0: production of Open the Bible. If you pursue the life that God calls you to, what lies ahead for you? 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
2: Sometimes, dear friends, Christian faith means hanging on by your fingernails. Trust God. One of my favorite all-time illustrations. Told the story of the explorer who fell off the side of a cliff, 2,000 feet to the bottom of the chasm. And as he started to fall, he reached out and he grabbed a slender twig that was coming out of the side of the mountain, and he held on to it, and the roots were starting to pull free from the earth. And in his desperation, he screamed to heaven, saying, "Is there anybody up there who can help me?" And then this voice came from heaven. "Yes, I can help you. Trust me. Let go of the branch." The man looked down again into the abyss, looked back up to heaven, and said, "Is there anybody else up there?" I love that story because sometimes, dear friends, that's what Christian faith is. It means hanging on by your fingernails when everything seems to be against us. When the only one left to trust is our Creator and our Redeemer.
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5: 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Reading from 1 Thessalonians 5, verses 16 through 22. Rejoice evermore. Pray without ceasing. In everything give thanks, for this is the will of God in Christ Jesus concerning you. Quench not the Spirit. Despise not prophesyings. Prove all things. Hold fast that which is good. Abstain from all appearance of evil. Reading from 1 Thessalonians 5, verses 16 through 22.
6: 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No catch, no fine print. It's yours. Can you imagine the joy, the relief? 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The gift is still yours, but you don't know it exists. That's a picture of millions of people who have never heard the gospel. The greatest gift God has ever given isn't wealth that fades away. 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
7: I'd like to welcome you again to this session of our study on Christian marriage. In this segment, we're going to look at the question of knowing one another in marriage. I've always been impressed by the fact that when the Old Testament speaks of intimacy and of sexual intimacy, it frequently uses the verb to know. For example, the Bible might say that Abraham knew his wife and she conceived, or Adam knew his wife and she conceived. And we hear that expression, and I wonder, why is it? Is it because the biblical writers are embarrassed to say the word, that they go to euphemisms, circumlocution, ways of getting around being graphic or sexually explicit? They just said, Abraham knew his wife and she conceived. Well, does that mean that Abraham walked down the street and he met this lady on the street, says, hello, my name's Abraham. And she said, my name's Sarah. They were introduced and all of a sudden Sarah's pregnant. That's not what the Bible means. It's using that verb to know to communicate the deepest level of human intimacy. And that's because for intimacy to happen, whether it's physical or emotional or spiritual, knowledge has to take place. You cannot really experience intimacy with a stranger. Now, before our program opened in this segment, I was talking with some of the people here who are present in the studio audience, and we were singing and dancing and playing around, and I was going back into the former ages, and remember the song, Getting to Know You? Getting to know all about you. And we did a little soft shoe. And I thought that sort of captures the American way in which dating is developed into a marriage relationship. There's a process by which we get to know each other. And it's almost like a mating dance that takes place. Think back to the initial dates that maybe you had with the person that you eventually married. We look at a college campus, for example, and we see how people prepare for dates. The guys take a shower, they use their deodorant, they take the coolest shirt that they can think of, and they want to look nice and run their combs through their hair. Meanwhile, back in the women's dorm, the women are still spending 3 hours putting their hair in curlers and using all this makeup and cosmetics, because everybody wants to make a good first impression on that date. And so on the first date, we do everything in our power to make sure that that person we're trying to impress doesn't know who we are. Right? Trying to avoid being known in that situation. We want to put our best step forward. But then what happens? The girl starts to respond, or the guy starts to respond to the girl. And the relationship begins to develop. And then a new dimension takes over in the relationship. Now, we begin to let little glimpses of ourselves out to the person we're dating. Because we go home and I say, hey, she really responded to me. But was it to me or to my cologne? Was it to me or was it to this macho image that I put forth that I fooled her with? Will she really like me when she really knows me? And so now we'll begin to play true confessions, where we start to say, well, you know, I have to tell you something that I did long ago and far away. That is, we begin to confess our sins that are safe. We don't say about what we're doing now. And so little by little, the mask comes off as we test the waters, to see as they continue to know us, will they continue to like us? Now, that's a natural thing to have happen in a dating relationship. But what creates the kind of love that builds permanent marriage is when that process of knowing one another deepens and continues and continues and continues. Because that is absolutely necessary for intimacy to take place. Unfortunately, what happens is in the dating relationship, we open up, we begin to reveal ourselves more and more. And as we get secure and comfortable, we continue to do that. And then marriage happens. And then suddenly it begins to reverse. And we start hiding things from our partner. And we begin to build another barrier to intimacy. And so the principle is this, that if we are to experience intimacy, we have to get to know our partners. It's that simple. Knowledge is a requirement. Marriage cannot be continued and sustained on feelings alone. Knowledge has to happen. I must know my wife. She must get to know me. But for us to learn anything, to know anything in depth, we have to study. We have to study. I remember when my father died, when I was 17 years old, and I went to the funeral. And the minister gave a brief little eulogy, and he said nice things about my dad. And then at one point in that meditation, he said, you know, I could always know when Bob Sproul was coming into my office in the church, because I could hear the sound of his feet as he walked down the hall, because he had a distinctive footfall. And I knew it was he before he even popped his head around the door. Now, when the minister said that, my mother just dissolved. I mean, she broke up. She fell apart. And so when the funeral was all finished, I said to her, I said, Mom, what was it that the minister said that broke you up like that? And she said, well, when he mentioned your dad's footfall, she said, because I could always tell when he was coming. And I thought, what is she talking about? I lived for 17 years in the house with my dad. I mean, wasn't my dad limp? He didn't have some funny kind of way of walking. But there was something distinctive about his gait that was distinctive about him. And it was one of those little nuances of personality that only someone close and intimate picks up. It said something for our minister, because he had over 3,000 members in his congregation. And a good shepherd knows his sheep. But in order to know somebody like that, we have to work at it. It never ceases to amaze me that when I talk to men who go through crises, the two biggest crises that they tend to experience, apart from death and so on, are divorce and the loss of a job. For a man to be fired is devastating to him. But it's not as devastating for most men as to have their wives leave them. And so we're concerned, and women are concerned too, about marriage and about career. Now, how do we set about getting ready for our career? We don't think anything of going to high school for 12 years. And then many of us go beyond high school for another 4 years or 5 years, spending multiple thousands of dollars to learn how to be proficient in a certain field so that we can go out and have a job. And then casually we meet somebody, 3-6 months later, we marry them and make no concerted effort to master the material of marriage. We will study history and philosophy and psychiatry and engineering and biology and all of that so that we can make more money. But we won't invest any time or any labor into knowing our wives. One of the biggest complaints I hear, and you've heard it, he never talks to me. And then all of a sudden, the marriage dissolves and the person discovers more pain there than as they would have lost their job or had to change their vocation. Ladies and gentlemen, we have bought into a myth that tells us that happy marriages come from doing what comes naturally. that somehow we will learn to know our mate through osmosis. Now, there are certain things that we can learn about people just from being around them. We may begin to notice their little habits of how they walk and how they dress and how they react. I can learn an awful lot about a person just by studying that person outwardly. If you want to know something about me, you can hire a private investigator and they can go back and they can look at my track record. They can tell you where I went to school. They can tell you what grades I made in school. They can go to the IRS and tell you how much money I make and what I spend my money on. You can go to the bank. You can get all kinds of external data and information about R.C. Sproul. But no matter how much you study that, you cannot know who I am inside. Because if you ask me, where do I live? I'm going to tell you, I live in Orlando, okay? But that's not really where I live. That's where my house is. I'm away from that house a whole lot more than I'm there. But you know where I live? I live inside of me, the same place where you live. I mean, we could get mystical or metaphysical here about where the ego is, where personality is found, where the substance of individuality can be detected. But we'll cut through all of that for a minute and just say, you live inside there. And all I can know about you is what I can observe outwardly unless or until you choose to tell me what's going on inside. That's why we're so concerned about the Bible. We can know a lot about God from looking at creation. Creation gives us clues as to the identity of God and the character of God. But we don't really know God intimately until God speaks, until God chooses to reveal himself and tell us what's inside. And so if you want to know your husband and you want your husband to know you, you have to talk. And you have to talk about stuff besides the weather. You got to talk about what's going on down there. We have to get to what I call the second level of communication. Not just commonplace reactions, but down into how we feel about things. That's when intimacy starts to take place. One of the great benefits that my wife and I have is having to spend so much time on the road. But a lot of it is just plain traveling this country. And most of the time we drive. And I find driving very, very boring. And so we play games while we're driving. We'll play games like this. Okay, honey, I'll say, if I could be anything in the world without fear of failure besides being a teacher, what would I be? She says, a golfer, professional golfer, or a baseball player. And I say, no, I would like to be a concert violinist. She says, what? She says, I've just revealed to her something of the secret life of Walter Mitty. It isn't all that dangerous of a personal revelation, but she's getting to know me. And then the conversation becomes deeper. One game that we play that I commend to couples, but you have to be careful about it, is what I call my mail order partner game. You know, when you go into a car lot, you want to buy a new car, you walk into the dealership, and first thing they tell you is that they have like 7 or 8 different models, and you have to figure that out. And then each model comes with 150 possible factory options. And so that the combinations that you can order for a car just boggle the mind. All the different things. You can have tilt wheel, air conditioning, automatic windows, rear window defogger, and all of that. And so we play this game of special order bride or special order groom, where we'll say, okay, honey, here are 20 options for the ideal husband. You get to order your own. What options are you looking for in a husband? What options are you looking for in a wife? This is important to do for people who are contemplating marriage, but it's also helpful for people who are already married. And I said, okay, let's be honest. If you could be married to the ideal person, what would you order? Would he be handsome? Would he be tall? Would he be short? Would he be thin? Would he be fat? Would he be rich? Would he be poor? Would he be bright? Would he be dumb? Would he be aggressive? Would he be passive? And we put all these things together. And then I said, okay, after we've gone through all 20 of these, now let's get serious. You come into the showroom for your mail order bride or your mail order husband. And the salesman says, here are the 20 options, but you can only have 5 of them. What 5 would you choose? Now, when I asked my wife that question, what 5 would you choose if you could have the perfect husband? What 5 options would you want? What are you looking for? What she is doing when she answers that question is expresses to me her felt needs. I heard a minister once say that marriage is an action where people are involved in selfless love. That true marriage, Christian marriage, is built on selfless love. Doesn't that sound neat? Ladies and gentlemen, that is baloney. There is no such thing as selfless love. For me to love, myself has to be involved in it. Now, obviously, God does not want us to be involved in selfish love, where we just use our partner for our own gratification, for our own ends, exploiting them and denigrating them and destroying them. But when I was looking for a wife, I didn't set out looking for, I've got to find somebody that I can give myself away totally for the rest of my life and get nothing back. Now, I married my wife because I figured she was going to make me happy, because she was going to meet my needs. And the wonderful thing was that she felt that I was the one who could meet her needs. But that can be vicious, can't it? If all I care about is having her meet my needs, and all she cares about is my having meet her needs, we got trouble right here in River City. But there's nothing wrong with wanting certain needs met in marriage. But my wife, if she loves me, needs to know what my priority needs are. And if I love her, I need to know what her priority needs are. So we begin to express myself, okay, honey, you can only pick 5 things. What are they going to be? And she says, if you could only get 5 things from me, what would they be? And I tell her, she said, what are the other 4? Yeah. Okay. And so we go through that. And I find all kinds of surprises. She'll tell me, here's the 5 most important things that I want out of this marriage. And I'll say, wait a minute, 3 of those I would have figured out. But I never would have guessed the other 2 had you not told me. I make assumptions about what my wife needs and about what my wife wants. And so often those assumptions are wrong. And she does the same thing to me. Now, here's the tragedy. What happens where I have the top 5 needs in my marriage that I know what they are, and I say to my wife, I'm not going to do this with her because this can be really, really destructive, but I'll say in my own mind, privacy, I'll hide this one. I'll say, okay, now I'm going to rate her. How's she doing? And I look at need number 1, and I say, she is a 10. It's terrific. Number 2, the second most important need in my life, she's a 9. The third most important need in my life that I feel, she's a 2. Number 4, 10. Number 5, 10. I don't think there are very many marriages that would get that high of a total. But even that marriage, where 4 out of the 5 top felt needs are being met, is a powder keg ready to explode. Why? Because if one of your top 5 felt needs is not being met, that is your point of vulnerability. What happens if a man has 4 out of his top 5 needs being met, and he goes to work, and every day he's spending time with his secretary, who at this level is a 10? We tend to take for granted the things that are going fine in our marriage. It's where we're longing and our longings are not being fulfilled. And if somebody else comes along and fulfills them, our head starts playing games. We're willing to trade these 4 in for this one. And it happens every day. And you ask a man who has just left his wife for his secretary, I'll say, what made you do it? And it's the same answer. She made me feel like a man again. What's he saying? He's saying, I had a burning felt need in my life that my wife was not meeting and my secretary met. And I went for it. We need to know what those felt needs are. And as much as is within us, we have to endeavor to meet the needs of our partners. And that's where communication is absolutely vital. I joke about this and laugh about this, but if you want to test how well you're communicating your feelings and your needs to your partner, look at your Christmas presents. Are you happy with the presents your wife gives you or your husband gives you for Christmas or for your birthday? I remember the first years that Vesta and I were married, she's very practical. She's not inclined to extravagant manifestations of romance. I'm the incurable romantic. At Christmas or on her birthday, I want to get her some pizzazzy romantic gift, a fur coat, some jewelry, lacy nightgown, something like that that is romantic. She wants a washing machine. Right? That's practical. And what do I want? I want something that says, you're my man, you're my hero, you know, win Rocky, and she buys me brand new golf clubs. That's what I want. I sit there and think, I'm going to get a new driver or a new wedge for Christmas from my wife. What do I get? White shirts. Now, white shirts are what I need. They're not what I want. I can buy white shirts anytime. I don't need a special occasion to justify spending money on white shirts. They're a necessity. And so my wife gives me white shirts, and what do? I say, honey, just what I needed. I love them. Thank you so much. And I do such a good job of convincing her how happy I am with a white shirt that next year I get four white shirts and I still don't have my golf club. Then my secretary wraps up a new driver and gives it to me on my birthday because she picks up what I want. We tend to give the cheapest gifts. We give the gifts that we want to receive rather than what the person wants to receive. We give the gifts that we think they ought to want rather than the gifts that they really want. And when that happens, we are not communicating. We are missing each other. We are not learning the deepest feelings of our partners. Now, this one last thing I want to say before we go on to the next subject, which the next time will be considering sexual knowledge and relationship in marriage. But what I want to say before we do that is I am a person who has spent his whole life studying one thing or another, mostly theology. And I have discovered that one of the greatest experiences there is in this world is to learn something new. I'm fascinated by the world. I can't wait to get to heaven so that the first 15,000 years I can study music, and the second 15,000 years I can study art, and the next 15,000 years I can study, well, maybe I'll get down to biology one of these days. You know, I've been chemistry. I've avoided that all my life. But I love to learn new things. The variety of the created order is just wonderful. It's wondrous. And to learn something new is exciting. But there's no more variety, nothing more provocative, nothing more fascinating than a human soul. We can say that people look like each other, but every single person has a unique personality. And there is no such thing under God's heaven as a dull person once we get beneath the surface. Anybody in this room's life story has sufficient drama and interest to produce a best-selling novel. And so it's fun to learn to know another person intimately. It enriches their life, and it enriches our lives.
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1: Well, life in this fallen world is complex. 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Listeners send me questions. I find the best ones and put them to longtime pastor and author John Piper. And together we open our Bibles for answers. I'm your host, Tony Ranke, with today's question. Well, one of the most asked about themes in the inbox is God's hardening of the sinner's heart. It's an incredible theme throughout Romans, and no chapter of Scripture has inspired more APJ questions than Romans 9 has. We now have over 400 emails on this chapter alone. Loads of questions, including this really good one from a listener named Nate. Hello, Pastor John. I was recently reading Romans 1, verses 24 to 27, and Paul seems to be saying that God gave over these sinners to dishonorable passions as a consequence of their sin. But then when I got to Romans 9, verses 1 to 29, Paul seems to indicate that God himself hardens sinners in unbelief. God hardens whom he wills. That's chapter 9, verse 18. So in the case of Romans 1, did God first harden these sinners before he gave them up to dishonorable passions? Which came first? Did the sinners harden their own hearts, or did God harden their hearts? In thinking back to the Old Testament, God first promised to harden Pharaoh's heart. It's Exodus 4, 21 and 7, 3. And then Pharaoh hardened his own heart in Exodus 8, 15 and 32. Then God hardened his heart even more in Exodus 9, 12. Then Pharaoh hardened his own heart even more in Exodus 9, 34. Then God hardened his heart even more in Exodus 10, 1, 20 and 11, 10. How does this dynamic work more generally in culture? Or is the giving over in Romans 1 and the hardening of Pharaoh's heart different categories altogether? Pastor John, how would you respond to Nate in putting Romans 1 and 9 together?
2: The first thing I want to say is that there is no hardness in the human heart against God, either from God's decree or from human depravity, which is so hard that God himself cannot overcome it and save the hardest sinner. This is the very heart of the new covenant promise of Ezekiel 11:19. I will remove the heart of stone from their flesh and give them a heart of flesh. Nothing is too hard for the Lord, Jeremiah 32:17. Now, I start here because I know that thousands of people listening have friends and family who have been resistant to the gospel for years, and how easy it is to despair that they could ever be saved. They're just too hard. So our hearts tempt us to believe. But what I want to stress here at the outset is that it is the very omnipotence, the very sovereignty and freedom of God who says, I will have mercy on whom I have mercy and I will harden whom I harden. It's that very freedom and power which is our only hope that the seeming impossibility of human hardness cannot stand before the mercy of the sovereign God. That's where I want to start. Now, let's look at the specific question, namely, did God first harden these sinners in Romans 1, 24, 26, 28, before he gave them up to dishonorable passions? Let me quote one of those verses, verse 28. Since they disapproved of having God in their knowledge, God gave them up to a debased mind to do what ought not to be done. So it's clear that there is a sinful, rebellious condition prior to God's giving them over to a debased mind. In other words, his removing the restraints that he often puts on sinners and sinful cultures is not the ultimate origin of their rebellion. That removal is not the ultimate origin of their rebellion. That was there before he handed them over to their own rebellion by removing all restraints. So what was their condition before this handing over? Or you could say this hardening. What was their condition before that? Now let's let Paul describe it in Ephesians 4. 17 and 18. It says this: you must no longer walk as the Gentiles do. In the futility of their minds, they are darkened in their understanding, alienated from the life of God because of the ignorance that is in them due to the hardness of heart. So Paul traces the condition of Gentiles, that's virtually all of us, and he's going to say in a minute that includes the Jewish people as well. He traces our condition back through futile minds, through darkened understandings, through alienation from God, through ignorance, and finally, at the bottom, to hardness of heart. That's the root problem. And Paul makes plain that this hard spiritual deadness is universal for Jew and Gentile, not just Gentiles, because he says in Ephesians 2, 1 to 3, you, namely you Gentiles, were dead in trespasses and sins in which you once walked, following the spirit that is now at work in the sons of disobedience, among whom we, and he's now including Jews, including himself, we all once lived in the passions of our flesh, carrying out the desires of the body and the mind, and were by nature the children of wrath, like the rest of mankind. Now, here's a great mystery. We may not be able to fully explain it, but here it is in Scripture. Namely, what humans are by nature fits us for God's just wrath. They were by nature, quote, children of wrath, like the rest of mankind. This is the condition of every human being. We are by nature sons of disobedience. Verse 2, that is, by nature we disobey. It's our nature to disobey. By nature we rebel. By nature we are selfish and God ignoring and God belittling, and therefore by nature we deserve God's wrath. Now, how did that come about? That all human beings are by nature justly subject to the wrath of God because of our proneness to disobey and rebel, sons of disobedience. And Paul's answer in Romans 5 is that Adam's sin has infected his race. That is, the punishment that fell on Adam fell on all who are part of Adam as his descendants. Here's how Paul puts it in Romans 5:18. One trespass led to condemnation for all. By one man's disobedience, the many were appointed sinners. So the answer to the question, did God first harden the sinners of Romans 1 before he gave them up to dishonorable passions? The answer is, in this sense, yes. God passed judgment on the whole human race in Adam. Our hardness is owing to God's judgment on the whole human race in our forefather Adam. This hardness or deadness,

0: remnant according to the election of grace. But if it is by grace, it is no longer on the basis of works. Otherwise, grace would no longer be grace. What then? Israel failed to obtain what it was seeking, but the elect obtained it, and the rest were hardened. So, Paul traces the deliverance from hardness back to the election of grace, which happened before the foundation of the world. He chose us in him before the foundation of the world, Ephesians 1:4. So from the beginning, that is the very beginning of God's eternal planning before creation, from the beginning, he chose to save his people through Christ from this condition of hardness, which means we should be very, very thankful that our eyes are open to the truth and beauty of Christ, and that our heart of stone has been taken out, because we did not bring this about ourselves. This rescue from hardness was a sovereign work of God, who chose us before the foundation of the world to be his soft, believing children. Now, with regard to the other question raised, namely, how does this work in culture?
1: Yeah.
0: I mean, that's another world he opens up kind of at the end there. He just throws that one in. Are you kidding me? You're going to throw that question in here on top of this. How does this work in culture? So let me just close with one observation. In view of Romans 1, 24, 26, 28, it is naive to look at culture sinking deeper and deeper into sin, which I believe ours is, and to say only that this culture is ripening for judgment. Well, that's true, but it conceals another more fundamental truth, namely the sinking deeper and deeper into the bondage of sin itself is God's judgment. That's the point of Romans 1:18. The wrath of God is being revealed from heaven against all ungodliness and unrighteousness of men who by their unrighteousness suppress the truth. That suppression is the handing over of God, which is a manifestation of his judgment and his wrath. So the sinking of individuals and the sinking of cultures, even the disappearance of cultures, into more and more blatant sin is always owing both, one, to our natural hardness of heart against God, and two, God's giving us over to that hardness. There is one hope through the gospel, because God promises in the new covenant, which is a gospel promise in Ezekiel 11:19, I will remove the heart of stone from their flesh and give them a heart of flesh. That's our prayer. That's our cry for ourselves, our friends, our family, and whole cultures, that God would take out the heart of stone.
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0: Ask, and it will be given to you. Seek, and you will find. 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
2: If we really believe God will take care of me, if we're convinced and there is no enemy, there is no danger, there is no circumstance that will snatch me out of God's hand or that will ruin me, what do you do if you really are in the possession, in the place where you do not fret? 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
2: Greetings. Let's open God's Word to Psalm 37, a Psalm of David. I'll be reading from verses 23 to verse 40, the end of the psalm. The steps of a good man are ordered by the Lord, and he delights in his way. Though he fall, he shall not be utterly cast down, for the Lord upholds him with his hand. I have been young, and now am old, yet I have not seen the righteous forsaken, nor his descendants begging bread. He is ever merciful and lends, and his descendants are blessed. Depart from evil and do good, and dwell forevermore, for the Lord loves justice and does not forsake his saints. They are preserved forever, but the descendants of the wicked shall be cut off. The righteous shall inherit the land and dwell in it forever. The mouth of the righteous speaks wisdom, and his tongue talks of justice. The law of God is in his heart. None of his steps shall slide. The wicked watches the righteous and seeks to slay him. The Lord will not leave him in his hand, nor condemn him when he is judged. Wait on the Lord and keep his way, and he shall exalt you to inherit the land. When the wicked are cut off, you shall see it. I have seen the wicked in great power and spreading himself like a native green tree. Yet he passed away, and behold, he was no more. Indeed, I sought him, but he could not be found. Mark the blameless man and observe the upright, for that man is peace. But the transgressors shall be destroyed together. The future of the wicked shall be cut off. But the salvation of the righteous is from the Lord. He is their strength in the time of trouble, and the Lord shall help them and deliver them. He shall deliver them from the wicked and save them, because they trust in him. Let's pray. Lord, we thank you that you are the one who establishes our steps, who does not forsake your people. You provide on the mount of the Lord. On Mount Calvary, it is provided. And so, Lord, we thank you there is a hope for us and for our children, because there is a God in heaven, and wicked will not win. So, Lord, we come waiting on you, and we pray these things in Jesus' name. Amen. Fret not by doing good. We're here in the middle of Psalm 37, and it is just a barrage of different verses. It goes through the Hebrew alphabet saying, fret not. And it calls us to wait on the Lord. It tells us the Lord will take care of us, provide for us. The Lord will give us an everlasting inheritance. So what do? If we really believe God will take care of me, if we're convinced and there is no enemy, there is no danger, there is no circumstance that will snatch me out of God's hand or that will ruin me, what do? If you really are in the possession, in the place where you do not fret, turn from evil and do good. Now, here's this great twofold command. You can't simply do good. If I could follow you all day, every day, and be a pastor in your life who's telling you exactly what to do, do the right thing. Well, do you know what that would do? You would not be able to do the right thing unless you were at the same time turning away from evil. There's a twofold command. And the Bible puts it this way, turn away from two. This is how we follow Jesus. We turn away from sin to him who saves us from sin. Jesus came to destroy the works of the devil and to lead us out of our own fleshly disobedience and bring us into the light of obedience. Why is that? Well, the pathway to live forever is this: follow Jesus. Now, your obedience will never earn you a ticket to heaven. There's only one way that heaven will be open to you, and that is the perfect obedience of Jesus put on your head by faith. So our obedience never earns us a place in heaven. It never pays for one sin. It doesn't forgive us. It's the cross of Christ alone. But Jesus gives this command, follow me. God loves righteousness. God can never take pleasure in sin or evil. He is good. He is light. There is no darkness in him at all. So if you want to please your Father this week, walk where Jesus walked. Talk like Jesus. Love like Jesus. Obey Jesus. And God delights when his Son is reflected in you. So God preserves his saints, but it says that the wicked and their children will be cut off. Sin destroys. Evil is doomed, and it doesn't only affect you, it affects the people you love, your children. It goes into the future. And there's this warning that goes out for all time in Revelation chapter 18, verse 4, that says, come out of her, my people, lest you share in her sins, talking about the wicked Babylon, and lest you receive her plagues. For her sins have reached to heaven. God has remembered her iniquities. Sin carries the seed of its own destruction. And so we are to walk differently and to turn away from evil and do good. Now, one of the ways we do good is with your mouth. The next verse says, the mouth of the righteous utters wisdom. The righteous person opens his mouth and out comes wisdom. How do you manage that? I make a living with my mouth. How do you use your words wisely? Well, whatever you treasure in your heart will come out of your mouth. We do talk about the things that we love. Jesus said, out of the abundance of the heart, the mouth speaks. So do you find yourself saying things that you shouldn't have said? I find this so regularly. If you have a problem with what you say, how in the world will you ever make progress? Here's how. Put the law of God in your heart. Read the Bible. Think about the Bible. Pray the Bible and memorize the Bible. And the more scripture is on your mind, if you're rolling it around in your mind and your thinking, it will come out of your mouth. Ambrose, who was an early preacher in the 300s, said this, let us speak the Lord Jesus, for he is wisdom. Echo his speech and you will breathe Jesus. What a beautiful thing. When the wisdom of Jesus is shaping your life, your steps will not slip. There will be a steadiness and a stability to you. It comes from a wise life. Now, the Bible's not naive. It doesn't just say, do good, don't do evil, and everything will be great. Here's what the next verse says. The wicked watches for the righteous and seeks to put him to death. Evil people are always looking for ways to kill good people. And this reality is on full display. If you don't believe me, there is one good person who walked the earth, who never did evil. And people were always looking to kill Jesus. He had enemies on every side because he always did what was right. He always said what was true, and he did it with wisdom. So there is this plot against the righteous, those who do good. You need to expect to suffer. But here's the good news. God will not abandon the righteous to the hands of the wicked. In the end, God's people will not be condemned. That might happen in a court today. You might have injustice, but we are not ultimately in the hands of those who hate us. We're in God's hands. And God has already told us the verdict. No condemnation for those who are in Christ Jesus. You might not see that judgment yet. Lay hold of it by faith and turn from evil and do good. Do not fret. Let's pray. Lord, we pray that you would deliver us from everything we fear by trusting in you. And we pray that our trust would not be idleness. It wouldn't be an excuse for our laziness. But Lord, we pray that we would fill our hands with good, showing the glory and the worth of Jesus, our Savior. We pray it in Jesus' name. Amen.
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5: 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Reading from Psalm 2, verses 10 through 12. Be wise now, therefore, O ye kings. Be instructed, ye judges of the earth. Serve the Lord with fear and rejoice with trembling. Kiss the Son, lest he be angry, and ye perish from the way when his wrath is kindled but a little. Blessed are all they that put their trust in him. Reading from Psalm 2, verses 10 through 12.

0: Picture the moment. A young man drops to one knee, opens a small ring box, and asks her the question that she has longed to hear. And for a moment, she is speechless. But soon, a joyful smile, a gentle tear, and then finally, an overjoyed yes. The joy of that moment soon gives way to a flurry of phone calls and texts, an unbridled celebration of family and friend. Such are earthly marriages between a man and a woman. Joyful, wonderful, but temporary. Now, consider a far more glorious and permanent marriage that will never end. Unlike human marriage, in which all bonds are broken by death, the marriage of Christ Jesus and his bride, the church, will never be broken, because death will never enter heaven. The unspeakable news that Jesus Christ is gathering his bride from every corner of this world to come to the wedding feast of the Lamb is almost too wonderful to bear. And yet, that is the news that we have been commissioned to declare. 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
2: 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For Wednesday, August 19th, I'm Dana Gresh. The teen years. There will be joy, there will be challenges, and by God's grace, there will be hope. That's what Melissa Krueger wants to show you today. Melissa is mom to three, author of Parenting with Hope, Raising Teens for Christ in a Secular Age. She shared about that book at our most recent True Woman Conference. You ready to hear seven principles for parenting teens with hope? Let's dive in.
3: It's so good to be with you to talk about this topic. I love talking about parenting teens. What I hope that this session will do is infuse some hope in this season, because I think it can feel overwhelming, it can feel scary, it can feel shocking, and it can feel really guilt-ridden. So I just want to say before we begin, I know everyone's coming into this topic from a little bit different of a place. I've seen a lot of babies in here, and I'm like, you are 1 second away from being a parent of a teenager is how it feels, right? So I'm really glad you're here, because a lot of the principles we're going to talk about, I wish I had known at 6 months. So a lot of it is applicable for all of motherhood. But I also know there are some women in here who are looking back. Sometimes it's really tempting when we're having talks about parenting to just feel our failure and just to be like, oh, I didn't do that. I didn't do that. I didn't do that. I didn't do that. And I don't want anyone to do that, because here's the thing. Tomorrow is another day. And tomorrow is a day that you can start parenting with hope. So even if you look back and say, there's a lot of things I did wrong, don't get stuck in that. Just say, tomorrow I want to be the godly mother that to my kids and honor God in my parenting. So that's part of the hope as we get into this topic. And I just want to say that in the beginning. Don't feel the failure. If the Lord convicts us, yeah, we can go to Him, we can confess, but just always remember, Christ came to die for all of us. We are all imperfect parents. No child out there is being raised by a perfect mother. They do not exist, and no one has a perfect father either. So we're all trying our best to follow God as we walk through this mothering journey. And the best thing we can do is cheer one another on rather than condemn one another. Okay, well, what I'm going to do in this session is go through seven principles principles that I think help us to parent with hope. So if you're a note taker, you can get out your pen. We're going to go through 7 principles. I'm just going to springboard off those principles and talk about those. And I hope that they will provide clarity. Again, they are not going to say everything that needs to be said, but I hope that they will kind of be some signposts on the journey of parenting. So the first principle of parenting with hope: our hope must be God-oriented, not child-oriented. So our hope needs to be God-centered, not child-centered, or I'm going to even say circumstantially centered. Now, here's the thing. When you look out at the world today, it can feel just ominous when you talk about teenagers, right? It feels like there are threats around every corner. And so we're looking at our world and we're saying there's this secular age. How on earth can I raise children who love the Lord? It can be cell phones. It can be sexuality. It can be anxiety. It can be apathy. We see disobedience and we see discord. We see all of these things culturally. If we look at our circumstances, we are tempted toward despair. And a story I always like to go back to in the Bible is the story of the 12 spies as they went into the promised land. Do you remember what happened when they did that? These 12 men go in, one from each tribe. And we have Caleb and Joshua. They go in as well. Everyone returns. And what do they say? Those people are fierce. We look like grasshoppers in comparison. They are wealthy. They are strong. They've got it all together. And we are this little nation. 10 of them said, we shouldn't go in. We should just quit altogether. Do you remember what Caleb said? Listen to this. He saw the exact same thing. And he said, let us go up at once and occupy it, for we are well able to overcome it. The Lord is with us. What did he trust in? The Lord was with them. And so if you notice one common theme through scripture, when you see the words, do not fear, think what it's always accompanied with. It is not, do not fear, because there's nothing to fear. It is not, do not fear, because they don't have way bigger soldiers than you. It's do not fear because, yeah, this is a pagan world we're living in a lot of ways. It is always, do not fear, for I am with you. It is always God's presence that alleviates our fears, not a circumstantial change. And so that is what Caleb and Joshua, yes, they saw the circumstances. So what we don't want to be is blind. Your children are not going to be promoted in their faith just by living in a secular world. This isn't an age that's encouraging them in their faith. So we're not blind to that. We see the giants in the land. There really are giants in the land. But what we say is, I can have hope because I serve a God who is with me in this parenting journey. You are not alone. Okay, so that's the first thing. We keep this God-centered hope because God is with us. And here's the second thing I want you to hope in. And this is really good news for everyone in this room. Children are not saved by perfect parenting. And you can say amen. Children are not saved by perfect parenting. It never says in scripture, for by perfect parenting, you have been saved. And this through the mother. You know, it doesn't say that. What does it say? For by grace, you have been saved through faith. And this not of itself. It is a gift of God, not by works, not even by your motherhood works. So no one can boast. Okay, so every child who becomes a Christian is saved by the grace of Jesus Christ. The grace of Jesus Christ. Not perfect parenting. So we hope in that. The other thing we hope in is this. So this is true too. So that's true. God saves, but he also does work through families. So here's the thing. Both are true at the same time. God is the one saving, and what you do in your home really, really matters. The environment of your home is doing something to shape and fashion this child. We see this, don't we? When Paul writes to Timothy in 2 Timothy, do you remember what he says? About who does he comment? How did Timothy start to know the scriptures that were able to make him wise for salvation? his mom and his grandmother. Isn't that interesting? The thought is that Timothy's father was a Greek and didn't know, and that his mother and his grandmother taught him the Holy Scriptures. Okay, so what's going on in the home matters. There's a really great book. It's called Handing Down the Faith. And it's a study of the passing of faith from one generation to the next. It's not just Christian. It looks at different faith traditions. The question was, how is faith transmitted from one generation to the next? I want you to listen to this because it's really, it's encouraging and maybe a little bit terrifying. Some readers might be surprised to know that the single most powerful causal influence on the religious lives of American teenagers and young adults is the religious lives of their parents, not their peers, not the media, not their youth group leaders or clergy, not their religious school teachers. Myriad of studies show that beyond a doubt, the parents of American youth play the leading role in shaping the character of their religious and spiritual lives, even well after they leave the home. So, what you are doing in the home really matters, but it does not matter in a salvific sense. Okay? So, you are creating an environment in which the Spirit can come in and be at work and make alive. And what, you know, we think of leaving an inheritance for our children as money. Guys, that's not what it's talking about. Children's inheritance, you know, to leave it to generation. This is the treasure, God's word. You know, it's way more of a treasure than a pile of gold or honey. Okay, so to know the word and pass it on to the generations, that's an inheritance. That's what we get to do. So then if the Spirit, if God saves them, think about a child who is saved, who has been raised in the Scriptures. Think about how that affects their faith and how they go out into the world with the word already memorized because of all those songs you sang around the breakfast table. So yes, it's the Spirit. We hope because the Spirit saves, and we hope because what we're doing actually really does matter. It really, really does matter. Okay, principle two. The most important thing about parenting teens is not making sure they follow God, but making sure you follow God. And one of our temptations is always to be thinking, how do I control my child's behavior? I just want to say you can't. You cannot control your child's behavior. You can control your behavior, though. And one of the most important things we can be doing as parents, whether you are parenting a six-month-old or a 16-year-old, is to be a woman who sets herself before the Lord, who knows his word, who is in prayer, who is begging the Lord daily to save her children. Remember what Deuteronomy 6 says. Listen to it with me again. You shall love the Lord your God. You shall love the Lord your God with all your heart, with all your soul, with all your might. And these words that I command you today shall be on your heart. Then you shall teach them to your children and talk about them when you sit in your house and when you walk by the way and when you lie down and when you rise. So here's the thing. It doesn't start with you doing the teaching. It starts with you doing the abiding. So we abide in God's word. We know it ourselves. And guess what? Then you are equipped when you are in the car and they ask you, what's going on? Why shouldn't I lie? Why should I tell the truth? Your time in the word is going to equip you for those car ride conversations that come later. So that's what we need to be focusing on, that we are putting on God's word as we walk with our children. One of the scariest verses in scripture for me, it's in 2 Kings 17:41. If you go and look it up. And this is what it says. Even while these people were worshiping the Lord, listen to this, while they were worshiping the Lord, this is Israel, they were serving their idols. And their children and their grandchildren did likewise. So here's the thing. They had an outward sign of religiosity. They were worshiping the Lord. But what were they really doing? They were serving their idols. this is going to be one of those hard truths that I think we need to talk about, but we don't often want to talk about. Culture out there is actually a lot less impactful on my children than the idolatry in here. We want to blame culture because we don't want to look at our stuff. The idols that I see very prevalent in our world today, scholarship and affluence, sports and activities, social approval and acceptance, not sex, drugs, and rock and roll. We're worried about the wrong things. We think all these bad things are out there that are encroaching. And what I want to say is we are sacrificing the better thing for something that seems like a good idea. So think about it as a parent. It is really tempting in our day and age to not go to church because you've got to be at that sports thing. It is really tempting to say, oh, you've got a big math test tomorrow. So, okay, you're going to miss youth group. It's really tempting to say, oh, yeah, my kid can't really study or memorize scripture, but, you know, they have to take five APs so they can get into a good college. Do you see what we've done? We are telling and teaching our children what really matters. It's subtle. It's subtle. But we want to tell them the best thing of life, no matter what they do in this world, is to follow hard after God. That's what we want to be communicating. So we've got to look at our own hearts. We've got to think about this. And the only way our kids are going to be convinced that this is the most important thing to us is if it is the most important thing to us. But there's something in us, right, that when we see them doing the amazing thing on the soccer field, we're like, yeah, that's my kid. Whereas when they're pursuing and going to church and taking notes, yeah, there's no highlight reel of that. But that's the thing our hearts need to hope for the most. So point two is simply this. Parenting teens with hope begins with making sure we follow God, not just that they follow God. We all get this wrong. We all overemphasize the wrong things. I just want to say one of the best things we can do as parents is learn to give a really good apology. Get in the habit of apologizing. One of the best compliments my new son-in-law gave our family, and he said it so in jest. He was like, you guys say you're sorry way too fast in this family. You got to let it lie for a little while and have some tension. And he's so fun. I love him. He's like, it's the best to just get a new family member that you just love so deeply. But that's one thing we really worked hard is to own our stuff as parents. To say, hey, I am sorry I yelled about the shoes. The shoes should not have been left where they were left. But me yelling about it, that's all me. That is all me, and I apologize for it. Could you please work on putting your shoes back in the proper place so I do not trip over them next time? But mom should not have yelled at you anyway. So I just want to say us learning to do that is really important as parents, because what you are doing is you're modeling what it is like to be an imperfect person. And guess what? You're an imperfect person raising an imperfect person, and they will go on to an imperfect marriage, and they will have imperfect children. And so you are helping them. And that is what the Bible helps us to do and understand. How do I, as an imperfect person, go forward? Oh, I repent a lot in life. I say I'm sorry, and we give forgiveness. And that's what happens in a family. That's what we keep doing. And I listened to a really interesting podcast about this. It was a secular podcast. And she was talking about this very thing, this need to apologize. And she said it's actually how our physical bodies work. Our physical bodies work in such a way that when you lift, it creates small tears in the muscle, and that's how they actually get stronger. And she was like, these small tears between in relationship that are then repaired with an apology actually strengthen the bond. So when we do this, apologizing, saying we're sorry, doing this relational thing, it's actually strengthening our families. It's not weakening. It's not weakening you as a parent. Your kid in their soul already knows you were wrong to be yelling like that. So it helps them to actually hear you say, I'm sorry I did it. Okay, principle three, don't underestimate the power of the basics. again, if we look at our physical bodies, if I were to ask you, how do you maintain a healthy physical body? Every diet from the history of the planet basically comes down to eat right and exercise, right? It's just eat right and exercise at some level. Eat right and exercise. That's how our physical bodies are maintained. If we want to create a healthy spiritual culture in our home, it's actually not hard. It's not hard to understand. It's difficult to live out. Okay, we need to be a family that's in the Word. We need to be a family that's in prayer. And we need to be a family that's in the church. Okay, it's not hard, but it is difficult to live out because our world is constantly pressing in. We think it's pressing in on all these other things. Yeah, we think it's pressing in on sexuality. We think it's pressing in on social media. And it is doing all that. I'm not denying those. But what Satan's really trying to keep you from is God's word, from prayer, and from the church. Because God has given means by which he works in the life of his people. And those are the means by which he works. What did we hear about the word? It is able to make you wise for salvation. It is living and active. It can work in your child's heart. What do we know about prayer? That is our lifeline to God. We cry out to God for the salvation of our children. But what am I tempted to do? I am tempted to go to Google and be like, what do I do about this? What do I do about this? Or now we go to AI, right? What do we do about this? We have actually the God of all the universe who could actually change their hearts. And I want to call up my friend and say, what should I do? And I do this over and over, and I'm finally like, I have not even prayed. I have not even asked God, will you help me in this situation? And his word is constantly shaping us and fashioning us to help us. But I want to give this one quote, Harvard Chan School of Public Health study. And this is what it says about the religious life of teenagers and participating in church services. And I just want to say this. It's okay to make your kid go to church. Again, I taught a large public high school. No child wanted to be in my Algebra 2 class. I can tell you, they did not want to be there. No parent said, well, I'm scared they won't really love Algebra 2 if I force them to go. Okay, no one said that to me. You know what they said? You're going to Algebra 2. You're going. I just want to say, you can say, hey, in our family, while you live here, we go to church. I don't want you to be afraid of doing that, okay? And so listen to this. Participating in spiritual practices during childhood and adolescence may be a protective factor for a range of health and well-being outcomes in early adulthood. Researchers found that people who attended weekly religious services or practiced daily prayer or meditation in their youth reported greater life satisfaction and positivity in their 20s. They were less likely subsequently to have depressive symptoms, smoke, use illicit drugs, or have a sexually transmitted infection than people raised with less spiritual habits. Here's another quote from this. The results showed that people who attended religious services at least weekly in childhood and adolescence were approximately 18% more likely to report higher happiness as young adults than those who never attended services. So if I told you there was a drug that could give your child an 18% bump in happiness and less anxiety, we would have people lined up for it because we know we are living in a completely anxious age with our kids. But the very community that God created to enfold them and bring them in and make them feel safe, we are too busy to go. Because we got sports to play and we got other things to do on Sunday, and that's our day off. And so we want to rest and be together as a family. Be together as a family in the church. It really does matter. It really does matter.
4: Yes, it does. I'm grateful for Melissa's bold encouragement today. You know, one of the best things you can do for your teens is make church your number one priority. If you're thinking, I've already failed in this area, we've prioritized weekend sports tournaments, we've skipped church to sleep in, we've just really dropped the ball on this. Well, friend, it's not too late to start again. Like Melissa shared, you can sit your kids down and say, I'm sorry, we haven't been prioritizing church in our family, and it's not been healthy for us. We're going to make a change together. And this might just be one of the most powerful things your teen could hear from you. As Melissa shared, the enemy wants to keep your teen from more than the church. He wants to keep them from opening their Bibles too. That's why we created the Wonder app. This resource gets teen girls into God's Word every day, defying the enemy by flooding their hearts with biblical truth. 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We just heard Melissa's first three principles for parenting teens with hope, which means there are four to go. We'll hear the rest tomorrow, and let me tell you, they are incredibly practical. You're going to want to hear Melissa's wisdom on Revive Our Hearts. 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
1: First Corinthians, chapter 13. Though I speak with the tongues of men and of angels, but have not love, I have become sounding brass or a clanging cymbal. And though I have the gift of prophecy and understand all mysteries and all knowledge, and though I have all faith so that I could remove mountains, but have not love, I am nothing. And though I bestow all my goods to feed the poor, and though I give my body to be burned, but have not love, it profits me nothing. Love suffers long and is kind. Love does not envy. Love does not parade itself, is not puffed up, does not behave rudely, does not seek its own, is not provoked, thinks no evil, does not rejoice in iniquity, but rejoices in the truth, bears all things, believes all things, hopes all things, endures all things. Love never fails. But whether there are prophecies, they will fail. Whether there are tongues, they will cease. Whether there is knowledge, it will vanish away. For we know in part, and we prophesy in part. But when that which is perfect has come, then that which is in part will be done away. When I was a child, I spoke as a child. I understood as a child. I thought as a child. But when I became a man, I put away childish things. For now we see in a mirror, dimly, but then face to face. Now I know in part, but then I shall know just as I also am known. And now abide faith, hope, love, these three. But the greatest of these is love.

0: 1 Corinthians chapter 14. Pursue love and desire spiritual gifts, but especially that you may prophesy. For he who speaks in a tongue does not speak to men, but to God, for no one understands him. However, in the Spirit he speaks mysteries. But he who prophesies speaks edification and exhortation and comfort to men. He who speaks in a tongue edifies himself, but he who prophesies edifies the church. I wish you all spoke with tongues, but even more that you prophesied. For he who prophesies is greater than he who speaks with tongues, unless indeed he interprets, that the church may receive edification. But now, brethren, if I come to you speaking with tongues, what shall I profit you, unless I speak to you either by revelation, by knowledge, by prophesying, or by teaching? Even things without life, whether flute or harp, when they make a sound, unless they make a distinction in the sounds, how will it be known what is piped or played? For if the trumpet makes an uncertain sound, who will prepare for battle? So likewise you, unless you utter by the tongue words easy to understand, how will it be known what is spoken? For you will be speaking into the air. There are, it may be, so many kinds of languages in the world, and none of them is without significance. Therefore, if I do not know the meaning of the language, I shall be a foreigner to him who speaks, and he who speaks will be a foreigner to me. Even so you, since you are zealous for spiritual gifts, let it be for the edification of the church that you seek to excel. Therefore, let him who speaks in a tongue pray that he may interpret. For if I pray in a tongue, my spirit prays, but my understanding is unfruitful. What is the conclusion then? I will pray with the spirit, and I will also pray with the understanding. I will sing with the spirit, and I will also sing with the understanding. Otherwise, if you bless with the Spirit, how will he who occupies the place of the uninformed say, Amen, at your giving of thanks, since he does not understand what you say? For you indeed give thanks well, but the other is not edified. I thank my God I speak with tongues more than you all, yet in the church I would rather speak 5 words with my understanding, that I may teach others also, than 10,000 words in a tongue. Brethren, do not be children in understanding, however in malice be babes, but in understanding be mature. In the law it is written, with men of other tongues and other lips I will speak to this people, and yet for all that they will not hear me, says the Lord. Therefore, tongues are for a sign, not to those who believe, but to unbelievers. But prophesying is not for unbelievers, but for those who believe. Therefore, if the whole church comes together in one place, and all speak with tongues, and there come in those who are uninformed or unbelievers, will they not say that you are out of your mind? But if all prophesy, and an unbeliever or an uninformed person comes in, he is convinced by all. He is convicted by all. And thus the secrets of his heart are revealed. And so, falling down on his face, he will worship God and report that God is truly among you. How is it then, brethren? Whenever you come together, each of you has a psalm, has a teaching, has a tongue, has a revelation, has an interpretation. Let all things be done for edification. If anyone speaks in a tongue, let there be 2 or at the most 3, each in turn, and let one interpret. But if there is no interpreter, let him keep silent in church, and let him speak to himself and to God. Let 2 or 3 prophets speak, and let the others judge. But if anything is revealed to another who sits by, let the first keep silent. For you can all prophesy one by one, that all may learn and all may be encouraged. And the spirits of the prophets are subject to the prophets. For God is not the author of confusion, but of peace, as in all the churches of the saints. Let your women keep silent in the churches, for they are not permitted to speak, but they are to be submissive, as the law also says. And if they want to learn something, let them ask their own husbands at home, for it is shameful for women to speak in church. Or did the word of God come originally from you? Or was it you only that it reached? If anyone thinks himself to be a prophet or spiritual, let him acknowledge that the things which I write to you are the commandments of the Lord. But if anyone is ignorant, let him be ignorant. Therefore, brethren, desire earnestly to prophesy, and do not forbid to speak with tongues. Let all things be done decently and in order.
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Bible tells us that God, in his mercy, takes our sin, and he doesn't just forgive it. He puts it as far as the east is from the west. He puts it behind his back. He remembers it no more. Think about that. The omniscient God, who knows everything, chooses to remember our sin no more. If you are in Christ, there is no condemnation. Your sins are forgiven thanks to his great mercy.

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He is my defense. I shall not be greatly moved. 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
1: Hear the Word. Reading from Matthew 11, verses 28 through 30. Come unto me, all ye that labor and are heavy laden, and I will give you rest. Take my yoke upon you, and learn of me, for I am meek and lowly in heart, and ye shall find rest unto your souls. For my yoke is easy, and my burden is light. Reading from Matthew 11, verses 28 through 30.

How precious are your thoughts to me, O God. 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If I should count them, they would be more in number than the sand. When I awake, I am still with you. Family Radio.

Isaiah 41, verse 10. Fear not, for I am with you. 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I will strengthen you. I will help you. I will uphold you with my righteous right hand.

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1: 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John Piper coming up in about 15 minutes with today's question and answer session on Ask Pastor John. But first, we welcome the late Dr. Bob Cook for today's Walk with the King.
2: All right, thank you very much. And hello again, my dear radio friend. How in the world are you? I trust you're all right. I've just been praying for those of you who might be listening to this broadcast. I always pray for a while before I start these broadcasts because my own soul needs to get tuned up. And while I'm praying, I just ask God to put something in what is said that will meet a special need in your life. I trust that that may be so. And you know that I always ask Him to put His love and His grace and His truth into what I say. Well, it's nice to get together. When the announcer puts me on, the mail tells me that you feel as though I were sitting right in your kitchen or in the front seat of your car as you drive to work, and we're together for a while, and that's nice, isn't it? Thank God for it. We're finishing up our comment on the second chapter of 1 Peter, who His own self bare our sins in His own body on the tree, that we, being dead to sins, should live unto righteousness. By His stripes ye were healed. For ye were as sheep going astray, but now are returned unto the Shepherd and Bishop of your souls. We come then to that last verse of the chapter, ye were as sheep going astray. You've heard many a sermon on sheep. Sheep are animals that need to be cared for. They don't have any homing sense. They get lost easily. They're stubborn. They want their own way, and oftentimes they tend to drift off in a different direction from the rest of the flock. They need special care, and sometimes they make it difficult for the shepherd to keep track of them. You were as sheep going astray. And once lost, the sheep can't find its way back home for the most part. Sheep going astray means you're really lost, and that is a serious business. I thought it might be helpful just in these moments to remind you that there are a number of comparative phrases in this second chapter of 1 Peter that are rich in meaning. You want to tick them off with me? I have them underlined in my Bible. The first is found in verse 2, as newborn babes desire the sincere milk of the word that ye may grow thereby. What do you do when you start the Christian life? You're a babe in Christ, as we say. What do you do when you start the Christian life? The most important thing that you can do is to feed on the Word of God. Now, the best thing I can tell you when you ask, what do you mean by feed on the Word? It means to read it, to meditate upon it, to memorize some passage of it, and to pray over it and put it into action. Stephen Alford gave me a very fine little formula, which I've incorporated in my book, Now That I Believe, a copy of which many of you have, a book written for new Christians. But he gave this to me many years ago, back in the 1940s, after we first met, when he came over from Great Britain. Dr. Alford told me, when I asked him, how do you maintain your own soul in the Word? He said, stay with a passage of Scripture until it says something to you. Not a sermon outline, Bob, he said. You're not sermonizing. You want to feed on the Word. Stay with it until it says something to you. Second, write that down. Because if you can't write it, every schoolteacher knows you haven't got it. Write it down. Whatever God says to you, write it down. Third, pray it back to God until your heart is warm and tender toward God and toward the truth He gave you. And fourth, share it with somebody that very day. Oh, that works so well. And I've kept it in practice throughout my own life during these more than 40 years. feed on the Word of God as newborn babes. What should you do as you start out? And heaven knows, as you continue in the Christian life, feed on the Word of God so that you can grow by it. The source of growth is the Word. Many a dear Christian will be in heaven but is on the way spiritually emaciated because he or she is depending upon their point of view and their previous long ago commitment to Christ, depending upon the religious atmosphere perhaps of a Christian home and a faithful Bible preaching church, but not feeding on the Word of God day by day. The individual, as a result, is spiritually starved and does not have that reservoir of spiritual power that comes when you are in the Word. God's blessed man delights in his Word, and in his law, Psalm 1, in his law doth he meditate day and night, and he shall be like a tree planted by the rivers of water that bringeth forth his fruit in his season. His leaf also shall not wither, and whatsoever he doeth shall prosper. Feed on the Word of God. That's the first thing, as newborn babes. Second, verse 5, ye as living stone. Nothing quite so dead as a stone. You pick it up, it doesn't move, it doesn't talk back, it doesn't do anything. It's just there. But when the Holy Spirit of God enters your life as you commit yourself to the Lord Jesus Christ as your Lord and as your Savior, when the Holy Spirit of God then takes up his indwelling position in your life, this thing that was as dead as a paving block now becomes a living part of God's structure. Ye also as living stones are built up for a spiritual house, a holy priesthood. God takes the deadness of your life and puts a dynamic in it and then puts you in place in the structure of his divine eternal program. Now I know that some Monday mornings and some other mornings too, perhaps, you don't feel as though you were really in place in any kind of a divine program. You wake up, the baby is already crying and asking for something to eat and a change of removable seat covers on that little chassis, and other members of the family are stirring and their calls, where's my shirt and where are my socks and so on. And you have to get breakfast and you have to pack some lunches and you're tired already. Maybe you haven't been feeling too well and it's just an effort to live. And you think to yourself, well, I don't know, is this what being in the will of God really means? Yeah, it's true. Or if you're in Christian work, things are piling up on you, and the money isn't coming in as you wish it were, and you have bills to meet, and you are, as we say, living by faith. You're dependent upon the gifts of God's people, but things aren't working as they might, and you think, oh, am I in the will of God? Is this what God has for me? Or it could be that you've gotten some bad news concerning the condition of your body, that you have some illness that either needs drastic treatment or may indeed be terminal, and you face the bleak prospect of that awful statement, you'll never be any better. And it rings in your mind like a dirge, and you think, oh, is this the will of God? Is this what God planned for me? Have I come anywhere near the truth with some of you? And, of course, we could string out the list of circumstances to fill all the rest of this and many other broadcasts because life is complex and everybody's burden is unique. I know that, and so do you. But, oh, beloved, listen. You and the Holy Spirit of God came to dwell in your heart. If you're really a believer, if you're really a believer, the Holy Spirit of God lives in your heart. And because he does, he's busy working out God's unique plan for you. Just as your fingerprints are not like anybody else's in all the world, you are absolutely a unique individual. Just in that same way, God's plan for you is just for you. It's uniquely planned from before the foundation of the world that where you are and what you are and the circumstances in which you are should specially glorify God. Now, don't ask me to explain that, because some circumstances are indeed so painful that it's hard for a human being to see any glimmer of eternal purpose in them. And yet, dear friend, we live by faith. Could you today reach out and say, Lord, I don't like this, I don't understand it, but I'm yours, and I know you've planned my life, and I'm giving myself to you. Could you do that? Thou wilt keep him in perfect peace, said Isaiah, whose mind is stayed on thee, because he trusteth in thee. The thing that you keep your mind on is what you're going to trust ultimately. What you think about all the time is that on which you're willing to risk the whole bundle of life. Would you keep your mind on God and his will and trust him, even though the circumstances may not seem to indicate very much along that line? Live unto righteousness. Oh, what's involved? As living stones. As living stones. God takes that deadness of your life. All that you and I bring to the business of living is the capacity to fail. That's all we ever bring to the business of living is the capacity to fall short and to fail. For all have sinned and come short of, miss the mark, come short of the glory of God. And so God, by his Holy Spirit, puts the eternal dynamic of eternal life into you and fits you into his plan as a unique part of God's eternal building. Now that's what Peter is saying. Ye as living stones are built up. It's great truth there, isn't it? Now, I don't know who needs that. Maybe some of the rest of you are saying, oh, come on, Brother Cook, you're beating that to death. Well, maybe I am. But I felt that somebody needs to be reminded that although you may not understand what's happening in your life, because you love Jesus, God is uniquely using you in a way that nobody else in all the world is to be used. All right? Now, he says, you're a chosen generation, a holy priesthood, a holy nation, a peculiar people. That's the designation of you and of me. God says, a chosen generation, that means you are people who belong to a special family. You're my family. A royal priesthood, that means you belong to the court, the royal court of heaven, but your job is to stand between Almighty God and needy souls. A holy nation, you belong to a group of people whose nationality, Paul says, our citizenship is in heaven. In Philippians, you read it there. Our citizenship is in heaven, from whence also we look for the Savior. You're a holy nation, you belong to heaven. And then a peculiar people, and that is a word that means a people for his own possession. This is the trademark of the believer, stamped upon everyone who knows and loves the Lord Jesus Christ. Well, time is going, and there are two or three other comparative expressions in 1 Peter 2. We'll take them up the next time we get together, all right? Dear Father, today, oh, take this cold, dead, stone-like life and fill it with your life and build it up for your glory. Through Jesus Christ our Lord, I pray, amen. Till I meet you once again by way of radio, walk with the King today and be a blessing.
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my husband and I were really excited about the idea of having children, and things did not unfold the way that we had wanted them to. And it was really, really hard on my heart. And I just felt God was telling me to lay it down, to give it to Him, and that He would take care of us.

0: He used his word to reassure us in Isaiah when he says, "My thoughts are not your thoughts, nor your ways my ways." His ways are higher, he says. And I felt peace in that, knowing that God is in control and that we can trust his ways, that they're better, even when we don't understand it or can't see it at the time. Be still. I just laid down my heartache at his feet, and he was there to pick me back up, to lift me up.
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2: 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Reading from Psalm 41, verses 1 through 3. Blessed is he that considereth the poor. The Lord will deliver him in time of trouble. The Lord will preserve him and keep him alive. And he shall be blessed upon the earth, and thou wilt not deliver him unto the will of his enemies. The Lord will strengthen him upon the bed of languishing. Thou wilt make all his bed in his sickness. Reading from Psalm 41, verses 1 through 3.

0: Imagine opening your mailbox today and finding a letter that says you've been given $1 million. No catch, no fine print. It's yours. Can you imagine the joy, the relief? How would your life change? Well, now imagine that letter never reaches you. The gift is still yours, but you don't know it exists. That's a picture of millions of people who have never heard the gospel. The greatest gift God has ever given isn't wealth that fades away. It's the forgiveness of sins, eternal life through Jesus Christ, and as Ephesians 1 reminds us, every spiritual blessing in the heavenly places in Christ. But how can someone embrace a gift they've never heard about? 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
1: I used to tell our kids, you don't have to go to a party. Carry the party inside you wherever you go. Our five-year-old grandson never heard that, but I think he got the idea. I remember he and I were in my study, a few rooms away from the living room where his three-year-old brother and his mommy were. Little brother decided to check out what big brother and I were doing, and big brother had an idea. His brother could be a messenger. So our five-year-old started writing little messages to his mother, which he then rolled up and dispatched his little brother to deliver. Mommy got the idea. So she would write back an answer to every message, and the shuttle went back and forth three times, I think. Big brother then wrote another message, but this time the messenger didn't show up. He had clocked out. Yeah. So that message never got delivered. Well, I'm Ron Hutchcraft, and I want to have a word with you today about life-saving messengers. Jesus has a message he wants delivered to some people you know, some people you see all the time. The price of his message not getting through to them could be an awful eternity, and he's counting on you to be the messenger. Now, he makes that clear in our word for today from the Word of God in 2 Corinthians 5, verses 19 and 20, where the Bible says, we are Christ's ambassadors, as though God were making his appeal through us. We implore you on Christ's behalf, be reconciled to God. Now, if you belong to Jesus Christ, you're his ambassador to the place where you live, the place where you work, the place you shop. When the president appoints an ambassador to a particular country, he's counting on his ambassador to deliver his messages, right? Now, whether you realize it or not, you've been assigned by the highest authority in the universe, by Jesus himself, to deliver his message to the folks around you. And that message is life or death information. But as our grandson found out with his little brother, when the messenger dies, the message dies. And in the case of Jesus' message about his death for our sins, people you know may die if you don't deliver it. That's the awful picture of messenger failure in Ezekiel 33:7. It says, I have made you a watchman. Give them warning from me. When I say to the wicked, you will surely die, and you do not speak to warn him from his ways, that wicked man will die for his sin. And I will hold you accountable for his blood. Blood on our hands because of the silence of our lips. Don't make that mistake with the message Jesus has given to you to be delivered. Don't let your delay cost them heaven. His message, my friend, is in your hands.
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Matthew chapter 16, verses 24 and 25. Then Jesus said to his disciples, "Whoever wants to be my disciple must deny themselves and take up their cross and follow me. For whoever wants to save their life will lose it, but whoever loses their life for me will find it."

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And we know that all things work together for good to those who love God, to those who are the called according to His purpose. 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

My husband and I were really excited about the idea of having children, and things did not unfold the way that we had wanted them to. And it was really, really hard on my heart. And I just felt God was telling me to lay it down, to give it to Him, and that He would take care of us.

0: He used his word to reassure us in Isaiah when he says, "My thoughts are not your thoughts, nor your ways my ways." His ways are higher, he says. And I felt peace in that, knowing that God is in control and that we can trust his ways, that they're better, even when we don't understand it or can't see it at the time. Be still. I just laid down my heartache at his feet, and he was there to pick me back up, to lift me up.
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1: 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Reading from Psalm 41, verses 1 through 3. Blessed is he that considereth the poor. The Lord will deliver him in time of trouble. The Lord will preserve him and keep him alive. And he shall be blessed upon the earth, and thou wilt not deliver him unto the will of his enemies. The Lord will strengthen him upon the bed of languishing. Thou wilt make all his bed in his sickness. Reading from Psalm 41, verses 1 through 3.

0: Imagine opening your mailbox today and finding a letter that says you've been given $1 million. No catch, no fine print. It's yours. Can you imagine the joy, the relief? How would your life change? Well, now imagine that letter never reaches you. The gift is still yours, but you don't know it exists. That's a picture of millions of people who have never heard the gospel. The greatest gift God has ever given isn't wealth that fades away. It's the forgiveness of sins, eternal life through Jesus Christ, and as Ephesians 1 reminds us, every spiritual blessing in the heavenly places in Christ. But how can someone embrace a gift they've never heard about? 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
1: I used to tell our kids, you don't have to go to a party. Carry the party inside you wherever you go. Our five-year-old grandson never heard that, but I think he got the idea. I remember he and I were in my study, a few rooms away from the living room where his three-year-old brother and his mommy were. Little brother decided to check out what Big Brother and I were doing, and Big Brother had an idea. His brother could be a messenger. So our five-year-old started writing little messages to his mother, which he then rolled up and dispatched his little brother to deliver. Mommy got the idea. So she would write back an answer to every message, and the shuttle went back and forth three times, I think. Big Brother then wrote another message, but this time the messenger didn't show up. He had clocked out. Yeah. So that message never got delivered. Well, I'm Ron Hutchcraft, and I want to have a word with you today about life-saving messengers. Jesus has a message he wants delivered to some people you know, some people you see all the time. The price of his message not getting through to them could be an awful eternity, and he's counting on you to be the messenger. Now, he makes that clear in our word for today from the Word of God in 2 Corinthians 5, verses 19 and 20, where the Bible says, we are Christ's ambassadors, as though God were making his appeal through us. We implore you on Christ's behalf, be reconciled to God. Now, if you belong to Jesus Christ, you're his ambassador to the place where you live, the place where you work, the place you shop. When the president appoints an ambassador to a particular country, he's counting on his ambassador to deliver his messages, right? Now, whether you realize it or not, you've been assigned by the highest authority in the universe, by Jesus himself, to deliver his message to the folks around you. And that message is life or death information. But as our grandson found out with his little brother, when the messenger dies, the message dies. And in the case of Jesus' message about his death for our sins, people you know may die if you don't deliver it. That's the awful picture of messenger failure in Ezekiel 33:7. It says, I have made you a watchman. Give them warning from me. When I say to the wicked, you will surely die, and you do not speak to warn him from his ways, that wicked man will die for his sin. And I will hold you accountable for his blood. Blood on our hands because of the silence of our lips. Don't make that mistake with the message Jesus has given to you to be delivered. Don't let your delay cost them heaven. His message, my friend, is in your hands.
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Matthew chapter 16, verses 24 and 25. Then Jesus said to his disciples, "Whoever wants to be my disciple must deny themselves and take up their cross and follow me. For whoever wants to save their life will lose it, but whoever loses their life for me will find it."

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I read it through countless times with a deeper understanding every time that I would read it, and just this oneness and this closeness with God. Speak.

0: It's a constant balancing act between God's hands and feet. 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God loves you, even the worst parts of you. Let go and let Him help you.
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1: 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O come, let us sing unto the Lord. Let us make a joyful noise to the rock of our salvation. Let us come before his presence with thanksgiving, and make a joyful noise unto him with psalms. For the Lord is a great God, and a great King above all gods. 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

Picture the moment a young man drops to one knee, opens a small ring box, and asks her the question that she has longed to hear. And for a moment, she is speechless. But soon, a joyful smile, a gentle tear, and then finally, an overjoyed yes. The joy of that moment soon gives way to a flurry of phone calls and texts, an unbridled celebration of family and friend. Such are earthly marriages between a man and a woman. Joyful, wonderful, but temporary. Now, consider a far more glorious and permanent marriage that will never end. Unlike human marriage, in which all bonds are broken by death, the marriage of Christ Jesus and His bride, the Church, will never be broken, because death will never enter heaven. The unspeakable news that Jesus Christ is gathering His bride from every corner of this world to come to the wedding feast of the Lamb is almost too wonderful to bear. And yet, that is the news that we have been commissioned to declare. 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
1: Imagine opening your mailbox today and finding a letter that says you've been given $1 million. 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It's yours. Can you imagine the joy, the relief? How would your life change? Well, now imagine that letter never reaches you. The gift is still yours, but you don't know it exists. That's a picture of millions of people who have never heard the gospel. The greatest gift God has ever given isn't wealth that fades away. It's the forgiveness of sins, eternal life through Jesus Christ, and as Ephesians 1 reminds us, every spiritual blessing in the heavenly places in Christ. 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
3: First Corinthians chapter 15. "Moreover, brethren, I declare to you the gospel which I preached to you, which also you received and in which you stand, by which also you are saved, if you hold fast that word which I preached to you, unless you believed in vain. For I delivered to you first of all that which I also received, that Christ died for our sins according to the Scriptures, and that he was buried, and that he rose again the third day according to the Scriptures, and that he was seen by Cephas, then by the 12. After that he was seen by over 500 brethren at once, of whom the greater part remain to the present, but some have fallen asleep. After that he was seen by James, then by all the apostles. Then last of all he was seen by me also, as by one born out of due time. For I am the least of the apostles, who am not worthy to be called an apostle, because I persecuted the church of God. But by the grace of God I am what I am, and his grace toward me was not in vain, but I labored more abundantly than they all, yet not I, but the grace of God which was with me. Therefore, whether it was I or they, so we preach, and so you believed. Now if Christ is preached that he has been raised from the dead, how do some among you say that there is no resurrection of the dead? But if there is no resurrection of the dead, then Christ is not risen. And if Christ is not risen, then our preaching is empty, and your faith is also empty. Yes, and we are found false witnesses of God, because we have testified of God that he raised up Christ, whom he did not raise up, if in fact the dead do not rise. For if the dead do not rise, then Christ is not risen. And if Christ is not risen, your faith is futile. You are still in your sins. Then also those who have fallen asleep in Christ have perished. If in this life only we have hope in Christ, we are of all men the most pitiable. But now Christ is risen from the dead, and has become the first fruits of those who have fallen asleep. For since by man came death, by man also came the resurrection of the dead. For as in Adam all die, even so in Christ all shall be made alive. But each one in his own order, Christ the first fruits, afterward those who are Christ's at his coming. Then comes the end, when he delivers the kingdom to God the Father, when he puts an end to all rule and all authority and power. For he must reign till he has put all enemies under his feet. The last enemy that will be destroyed is death, for he has put all things under his feet. But when he says all things are put under him, it is evident that he who put all things under him is accepted. Now when all things are made subject to him, then the Son himself will also be subject to him who put all things under him, that God may be all in all. Otherwise, what will they do who are baptized for the dead, if the dead do not rise at all? Why then are they baptized for the dead? And why do we stand in jeopardy every hour? I affirm, by the boasting in you which I have in Christ Jesus our Lord, I die daily. If, in the manner of men, I have fought with beasts at Ephesus, what advantage is it to me? If the dead do not rise, let us eat and drink, for tomorrow we die. Do not be deceived. Evil company corrupts good habits. Awake to righteousness and do not sin, for some do not have the knowledge of God. I speak this to your shame. But someone will say, how are the dead raised up, and with what body do they come? Foolish one, what you sow is not made alive unless it dies. And what you sow, you do not sow that body that shall be, but mere grain, perhaps wheat or some other grain. But God gives it a body as he pleases, and to each seed its own body. All flesh is not the same flesh, but there is one kind of flesh of men, another flesh of animals, another of fish, and another of birds. There are also celestial bodies and terrestrial bodies, but the glory of the celestial is one, and the glory of the terrestrial is another. There is one glory of the sun, another glory of the moon, and another glory of the stars, for one star differs from another star in glory. So also is the resurrection of the dead. The body is sown in corruption. It is raised in incorruption. It is sown in dishonor. It is raised in glory. It is sown in weakness. It is raised in power. It is sown a natural body. It is raised a spiritual body. There is a natural body, and there is a spiritual body. And so it is written, the first man, Adam, became a living being. The last Adam became a life-giving spirit. However, the spiritual is not first, but the natural, and afterward the spiritual. The first man was of the earth, made of dust. The second man is the Lord from heaven. As was the man of dust, so also are those who are made of dust. And as is the heavenly man, so also are those who are heavenly. And as we have borne the image of the man of dust, we shall also bear the image of the heavenly man. Now this I say, brethren, that flesh and blood cannot inherit the kingdom of God. Nor does corruption inherit incorruption. Behold, I tell you a mystery. We shall not all sleep, but we shall all be changed. In a moment, in the twinkling of an eye, at the last trumpet. For the trumpet will sound, and the dead will be raised incorruptible, and we shall be changed. For this corruptible must put on incorruption, and this mortal must put on immortality. So when this corruptible has put on incorruption, and this mortal has put on immortality, then shall be brought to pass the saying that is written, death is swallowed up in victory. O death, where is your sting? O Hades, where is your victory? The sting of death is sin, and the strength of sin is the law. But thanks be to God, who gives us the victory through our Lord Jesus Christ. Therefore, my beloved brethren, be steadfast, immovable, always abounding in the work of the Lord, knowing that your labor is not in vain in the Lord. 1 Corinthians, chapter 16. Now concerning the collection for the saints, as I have given orders to the churches of Galatia, so you must do also. On the first day of the week, let each one of you lay something aside, storing up as he may prosper, that there be no collections when I come. And when I come, whomever you approve by your letters, I will send to bear your gift to Jerusalem. But if it is fitting that I go also, they will go with me. Now I will come to you when I pass through Macedonia, for I am passing through Macedonia. And it may be that I will remain, or even spend the winter with you, that you may send me on my journey wherever I go. For I do not wish to see you now on the way, but I hope to stay a while with you if the Lord permits. But I will tarry in Ephesus until Pentecost, for a great and effective door has opened to me, and there are many adversaries. And if Timothy comes, see that he may be with you without fear, for he does the work of the Lord, as I also do. Therefore let no one despise him, but send him on his journey in peace, that he may come to me, for I am waiting for him with the brethren. Now concerning our brother Apollos, I strongly urged him to come to you with the brethren, but he was quite unwilling to come at this time. However, he will come when he has a convenient time. Watch, stand fast in the faith, be brave, be strong. Let all that you do be done with love. I urge you, brethren, you know the household of Stephanas, that it is the first fruits of Achaia, and that they have devoted themselves to the ministry of the saints, that you also submit to such, and to everyone who works and labors with us. I am glad about the coming of Stephanas, Fortunatus, and Achaicus, for what was lacking on your part they supplied, for they refreshed my spirit and yours. Therefore, acknowledge such men. The churches of Asia greet you. Aquila and Priscilla greet you heartily in the Lord with the church that is in their house. All the brethren greet you. Greet one another with a holy kiss. The salutation with my own hand. Paul's. If anyone does not love the Lord Jesus Christ, let him be accursed. O Lord, come. The grace of our Lord Jesus Christ be with you. My love be with you all in Christ Jesus. Amen.
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2 Corinthians 12, verse 9, he said, "My grace is sufficient for you, for my power is made perfect in weakness. 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
1: Hear the word. Reading from Romans 8, verses 31 through 33. What shall we then say to these things? If God be for us, who can be against us? He that spared not his own Son, but delivered him up for us all, how shall he not with him also freely give us all things? Who shall lay anything to the charge of God's elect? It is God that justifieth. 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
2: Picture the moment a young man drops to one knee, opens a small ring box, and asks her the question that she has longed to hear. And for a moment, she is speechless, but soon a joyful smile, a gentle tear, and then finally an overjoyed yes. The joy of that moment soon gives way to a flurry of phone calls and texts, an unbridled celebration of family and friend. Such are earthly marriages between a man and a woman. Joyful, wonderful, but temporary. Now, consider a far more glorious and permanent marriage that will never end. Unlike human marriage, in which all bonds are broken by death, the marriage of Christ Jesus and his bride, the church, will never be broken, because death will never enter heaven. The unspeakable news that Jesus Christ is gathering his bride from every corner of this world to come to the wedding feast of the Lamb is almost too wonderful to bear. And yet that is the news that we have been commissioned to declare. 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

Are you aware at all in your own heart of hearts of the mercy of God to you? Oh, have you sued for mercy? Have you gone to the mercy seat? There, confessed your need before your Lord until your heart was just wrung out with the awareness of your human frailty and sin. Psalmist said, verily, every man

0: 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A person who has been to God for mercy is going to be less critical and more helpful and more loving and more Christ-like in every way.
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0: Isaiah chapter 53, verse 5. But he was wounded for our transgressions. He was bruised for our iniquities. The chastisement for our peace was upon him, and by his stripes we are healed.
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1: Imagine opening your mailbox today and finding a letter that says you've been given $1 million. 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
2: What's right in our eyes? 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That's America today. 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People more or less started their thinking with a Christian worldview. We don't have that shared foundation anymore. We now live in a time where we think we set the rules. And of course, if sinful, fallible human beings are the standard for morality, then sin is going to be normalized. As the prophet Isaiah put it, people will call bittersweet and sweet bitter. 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
1: For our scripture reading today, we turn to the book of Jeremiah. Now, the book of Jeremiah is a lament of deep sorrow and mourning. Jeremiah foretold of the fall of Jerusalem, God's city, and that it would be laid waste by the Babylonians. And yes, Jeremiah witnessed all that he foretold. But even in his sorrow, he was not without hope. God was establishing a new covenant. He was building a new kingdom, a home for his people forever.
5: The word that Jeremiah the prophet spake unto Baruch, the son of Neriah, when he had written these words in a book at the mouth of Jeremiah, in the fourth year of Jehoiakim, the son of Josiah, king of Judah, saying, Thus saith the Lord, the God of Israel, unto thee, O Baruch. Thou didst say, Woe is me now, for the Lord hath added grief to my sorrow. I fainted in my sighing, and I find no rest. Thus shalt thou say unto him, The Lord saith thus, Behold, that which I have built I will break down, and that which I have planted I will pluck up, even this whole land. And seekest thou great things for thyself? Seek them not. For behold, I will bring evil upon all flesh, saith the Lord. But thy life will I give unto thee for a prey in all places whither thou goest.
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6: 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Therefore, let us be grateful for receiving a kingdom that cannot be shaken, and thus let us offer to God acceptable worship with reverence and awe.

Here's what you need to do with your anxiety. Not deny it, not ignore it, but actually cast it. Verse 7 begins with an imperative. Cast it. No. The imperative is actually humble yourself. And one of the evidences that we have humbled ourselves is seen in what we do with the experience of anxiety. We need to be humble enough to recognize that we're not in control.

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1: Welcome back to another episode of 5 Minutes in Church History. I have so been enjoying my time in Pittsburgh, being on location, that I thought, let's do one more episode. This is on Pittsburgh Theological Seminary, which is actually a merger of two seminaries that stretch way back to the end of the 1700s. The first was Pittsburgh Xenia Theological Seminary, which started in 1792. It started with 6 students and 1 professor. The other is Western Theological Seminary. It started from 2 academies, one established in 1785 and the other in 1787. They would eventually merge and form Western Theological Seminary. These academies were log colleges, modeled after that first log college, established by the tenants over on the eastern side of Pennsylvania. And as you know, the log college became the College of New Jersey, which became Princeton University, and then also later Princeton Theological Seminary. Well, meanwhile, back in Pennsylvania, we've got Western Theological Seminary, so called because, as you remember, in the 1780s, this was the frontier of these United States. And so here we are in Pittsburgh, and we are on the West. Some of the fascinating faculty at Western Seminary include B.B. Warfield and A.A. Hodge. Now, we associate them with Princeton, but both of them got their start here. Hodge, of course, is the son of Charles Hodge. He's named for Archibald Alexander, that great Princeton Seminary pioneering professor who was Hodge's professor, his father's professor and mentor. And so Charles named his son after him, Archibald Alexander Hodge. Hodge was joined here by B.B. Warfield. And together, in 1881, they published their article on inspiration. This was the time of the challenge of inspiration and eventually inerrancy, not only in the seminaries and in the Presbyterian Church, but in the other seminaries and in the denominations across America and even across the Atlantic in Europe and in the British Isles. And this article, published in 1881, is a very crucial, a very monumental short piece in the history of theology and the defense of the doctrines of inspiration and inerrancy, and was written here in Pittsburgh. A 20th century faculty member is John Gerschner. He was at Pittsburgh Xenia, and he was part of the merger, so he's a professor of Pittsburgh Theological Seminary. One of the very, very few conservatives at Princeton. He was a stalwart, convictional, and confessional theologian of the 20th century. And one of his star pupils at Pittsburgh Theological Seminary was, of course, R.C. Sproul. R.C. Sproul was a son of Pittsburgh. His mother's family, the Yardises, were from the other side of the Allegheny River to the north, and they were immigrants from Croatia. The Sprouls were on the Monongahela River side of Pittsburgh, and they immigrated from County Donegal. It was R.C. who once said, "You can take the man out of Pittsburgh, but you can't take Pittsburgh out of the man." He loved the burg. He was an early Pirates and Steelers fan, seeing them play at the old Forbes Field, and also was a student at Princeton Theological Seminary. One of his classmates was the famous Fred Rogers of Mr. Rogers' Neighborhood. And so we've got that moment from Pittsburgh Theological Seminary. But one of the folks we don't often hear about is a professor who was here briefly from 1883 to 1900, and his name was Robert Dick Wilson. He was born in Indiana, Pennsylvania, not too far from Pittsburgh, just to the east, and he would go on to be a brilliant scholar of Old Testament and of languages. He taught here at Western Theological Seminary for those 7 years. And then he was a professor at Princeton. And then he was briefly a professor at Westminster Theological Seminary. But we will spend time discussing the life of Robert Dick Wilson on next week's installment of 5 Minutes in Church History. Well, that's another Pittsburgh installment. And I'm Steve Nichols, and thanks for being my neighbor on 5 Minutes in Church History.
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0: Isaiah chapter 53, verse 5. But he was wounded for our transgressions. He was bruised for our iniquities. The chastisement for our peace was upon him, and by his stripes we are healed.
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1: Picture the moment. A young man drops to one knee, opens a small ring box, and asks her the question that she has longed to hear. And for a moment, she is speechless. But soon a joyful smile, a gentle tear, and then finally an overjoyed yes. The joy of that moment soon gives way to a flurry of phone calls and texts, an unbridled celebration of family and friend. Such are earthly marriages between a man and a woman. Joyful, wonderful, but temporary. Now, consider a far more glorious and permanent marriage that will never end. Unlike human marriage, in which all bonds are broken by death, the marriage of Christ Jesus and his bride, the church, will never be broken, because death will never enter heaven. The unspeakable news that Jesus Christ is gathering his bride from every corner of this world to come to the wedding feast of the Lamb is almost too wonderful to bear. And yet, that is the news that we have been commissioned to declare. 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
2: And it's Bob Lapine with you here this morning on Family Radio. I want to recommend to you a new book written by a friend of mine, Dan Darling. It's a book called In Defense of Christian Patriotism. And he points out in this book, his premise is that a healthy patriotism is not only an acceptable posture for Christians, he says it is a necessary posture for Christians. He points out that 39% of Americans say they are extremely proud of their country. Only 39%. And when that's broken down by generation, a recent survey found that 50% of those age 55 and over are extremely proud of our country, 40% of those 35 to 55, but only 18% of those between 18 and 20 say they are extremely proud of our country. We've lost something when we lose patriotism in our country. So as we start our day this morning and every morning here on Family Radio, let's remember to thank God for our country.

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on a Thursday morning. It's Bob Lapine with you here on Family Radio. We have been meditating together for 2.5 weeks now on what the Bible says in Ephesians chapter 6 about putting on the whole armor of God, the belt of truth, the breastplate of righteousness, the shoes of the gospel of peace. I thought this morning, I just want to read to you a paraphrase of that passage. This is how Eugene Peterson paraphrases this passage in The Message. And I'll just say, The Message is not something that I turn to for study regularly, but occasionally I will turn there to say, what's another way somebody understood this passage? And here's what Peterson says. He says, God is strong and he wants you to be strong. So take everything the Master has set out for you, well-made weapons of the best materials, and put them to use so you'll be able to stand up to everything the devil throws your way. This is no weekend war that we walk away from and forget about in a couple of hours. This is for keeps, a life or death fight to the finish against the devil and all his angels. Be prepared. You're up against far more than you can handle on your own. Take all the help you can get, every weapon God has issued, so that when it's all over, but the shouting, you'll be on your feet. Truth, righteousness, peace, faith, salvation, these are more than just words. Learn how to apply them. You'll need them throughout your life. God's word is an indispensable weapon. In the same way, prayer is essential in this ongoing warfare. Pray hard and pray long. The battle is real. There are times when it gets intense. There are times when there may be a lull, but we're never not at war, never a place where we can let our guard down. Spiritual warfare is real, and that's why putting on the whole armor of God matters. And understanding what the Bible is explaining to us in Ephesians 6, that's why we're taking so much time to work our way through it here during Mornings on Family Radio.

0: 1 Peter 1 verse 3. Praise be to the God and Father of our Lord Jesus Christ. In His great mercy, He has given us new birth into a living hope through the resurrection of Jesus Christ from the dead.
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0: Nice to have you joining us this morning. Can I just share with you what jumped out at me as I was reading the morning by morning devotional from Charles Spurgeon this morning? He was talking about David, as the sweet psalmist of Israel. And he was talking about how David, of all of the people we read about in the Bible, David possessed the most striking, varied, and instructive character. No sooner did David escape from one trial than he fell into another. No sooner had he emerged from one season of despondency and alarm that he was brought into the lowest depths and all of God's waves and billows rolled over him. But Spurgeon says it is probably from this cause that David's psalms are so universally the delight of experienced Christians. Whatever our frame of mind, whether ecstasy or depression, David has exactly described our emotions. As we grow in grace and in years, we increasingly appreciate David's psalms and find them to be green pastures. And Spurgeon ends by saying, "My soul, let David's experience cheer and counsel you this day." And you've found that to be true, haven't you, when you read the psalms? How you go, "I felt that way. In fact, I'm feeling that way now." And the psalms give us guidance on how we should think about our feelings, how we should direct our feelings, how we should counsel our own heart and soul in the midst of whatever we're experiencing. I just thought that was good this morning from Spurgeon's morning by morning devotional. You may want to read the full devotional. You can find it online, or our friends at Truth for Life have a mobile app. You can sign up to have it sent to your email inbox every day if you'd like to do that. It's always good to read what Spurgeon has for us every day.
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2: If you are a parent listening today, chances are that you have spent time praying for your children, especially if they're grown up, they're out of the house, maybe no longer walking with the Lord, or perhaps they've never trusted in the Lord. Few burdens weigh heavier on a parent's heart than that. You just wish that there was more you could do, more you could say, one more conversation that might change everything. And it can feel very helpless to be in a place like that. You know, along with all that uncertainty comes a lot of guilt. We replay the past in our minds. Did I do enough? Should I have spent more time in family worship? Did I teach them enough of God's word? And it's just easy to assume that a wayward prodigal child is the result of my failure as a parent. You know, in Joel 2:25, God makes this remarkable promise. He says, "I will restore to you the years that the locust have eaten." In other words, God takes what this life, this world has destroyed, has ruined beyond repair, and he restores it. He is able to redeem the years that have been wasted, the deep wounds that have caused rifts in the relationships with our children. And he is able to accomplish what we never could. Now, that doesn't guarantee that every child is going to return to the Lord, but it does remind us that no situation is beyond God's reach. The future is never defined by our past, and our failures are never final. And in the meantime, we never give up praying. And we don't give in to despair. Same God who restored the years that the locust have eaten is still at work for you today.
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0: 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You doing all right?
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5: All right, thank you very much. And hello again, dear radio friend. How in the world are you? Doing all right? Yeah, of course I wait for you to answer. I know many of you do. Bless your heart. We talk to each other, don't we? And together we talk to our Heavenly Father, and he speaks back to us through his Word and through his indwelling Holy Spirit. Glad to be back with you. This is your good friend, Bob Cook. We stopped as we looked at the phrase that ye should live unto righteousness, that we, being dead to sins, should live unto righteousness. How do you do that? Well, then I referred you to some of the comparative expressions in 1 Peter chapter 2, introduced by the little word as newborn babes desire the sincere miracle of the Word. How do you live under righteousness? Start feeding on the Word. As living stones built up a spiritual house, a holy priesthood, to offer up spiritual sacrifices acceptable to God by Jesus Christ. As living stones, God placing you in the very specific place in all of his universe where he knows you will glorify him the most. It's hard to accept when things are rough, or when you're lonely, or when you're ill, or when you're out of work, or hungry, or hurt. We are the victims of our feelings so much of the time. Isn't it true? Somebody comes and gives me good advice when I'm hurting or angry or perplexed or afraid. Give me good advice, and I think, oh, that doesn't help any. Stick to the facts. Faithful is he who hath called you, who also will do it. God is faithful, by whom ye were called into the fellowship of his Son, Jesus Christ. I know, God says, the thoughts that I think toward you, thoughts of good and not of evil, to give you a desired end. God has placed you and me precisely where he wants us as believers. So we're built up a spiritual house. And your reaction to the pressures of life, beloved, is part of the way God wants to show how wonderful he is as he builds you into the structure of his eternal plan, that ye should offer up spiritual sacrifice is acceptable to God. Does that make any sense to you? See, it's one thing to dwell on how terrible I feel. It's another thing to turn around and say, God, you've put me here for your own reasons. Help me glorify you. Help me shine for you. That ye should show forth, it says, the praises of him who hath called you out of darkness into his marvelous light. Jesus our Lord said, let your light so shine before men. Shine is the verb. Shine, let your light so shine before men that they may see your good works and glorify your Father which is in heaven. Living stones built up. Live unto righteousness. How? First, as newborn babes, feed on the Word of God, right? And as living

I hope your Thursday is off to a great start. Glad you're with us here this morning on Family Radio. We're going to go to the Lord in prayer this morning. You know, Proverbs 11 talks about generosity. It says, the one who gives freely grows all the richer. Another one withholds what he should give and only suffers want. We bless God when we are generous. And so, Lord, as we come to you in prayer this morning, we come asking that you would give us generous hearts. Help us to recognize that you are our provider, and that when we seek to honor you with every area of our lives, including our financial resources, that you bless that. Lord, help us to look for opportunities to invest in kingdom purposes today, and help us to be generous with our friends. Grow in us a generous heart, we pray. We ask it in your name. Amen.

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1: Have you ever had somebody who has said to you, you know, God helps those who help themselves? Of course, the Bible says completely the opposite. God saves those who admit we can't help ourselves. We can't save ourselves. That's good news.

Ezekiel chapter 38, verse 23. So I will show my greatness and my holiness and make myself known in the eyes of many nations. Then they will know that I am the Lord.

on a Thursday morning. It's Bob Lapine with you here on Family Radio. We have been meditating together for 2.5 weeks now on what the Bible says in Ephesians chapter 6 about putting on the whole armor of God, the belt of truth, the breastplate of righteousness, the shoes of the gospel of peace. I thought this morning, I just want to read to you a paraphrase of that passage. This is how Eugene Peterson paraphrases this passage in The Message. And I'll just say, The Message is not something that I turn to for study regularly, but occasionally I will turn there to say, what's another way somebody understood this passage? And here's what Peterson says. He says, God is strong and he wants you to be strong. So take everything the Master has set out for you, well-made weapons of the best materials, and put them to use so you'll be able to stand up to everything the devil throws your way. This is no weekend war that we walk away from and forget about in a couple of hours. This is for keeps, a life or death fight to the finish against the devil and all his angels. Be prepared. You're up against far more than you can handle on your own. Take all the help you can get, every weapon God has issued, so that when it's all over, but the shouting, you'll be on your feet. Truth, righteousness, peace, faith, salvation, these are more than just words. Learn how to apply them. You'll need them throughout your life. God's word is an indispensable weapon. In the same way, prayer is essential in this ongoing warfare. Pray hard and pray long. The battle is real. There are times when it gets intense. There are times when there may be a lull, but we're never not at war, never a place where we can let our guard down. Spiritual warfare is real, and that's why putting on the whole armor of God matters. And understanding what the Bible is explaining to us in Ephesians 6, that's why we're taking so much time to work our way through it here during Mornings on Family Radio.

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0: Welcome to Bible Q&A with John MacArthur. This is Denny Nugent with today's question. It comes from 1 Timothy 3, which outlines the qualifications for pastors and elders. One of those qualifications is this: the man must be the husband of one wife. Now, John, a listener wants to know if that statement disqualifies single people from being pastors or elders.
1: Well, you can't go so far, Denny, as to say that that is a disqualification. I don't think that's the intent there, because the Apostle Paul doesn't appear to have had a wife during most of his ministry. He probably did at one time. Perhaps he was a widower. We assume that because to have reached the status he did in the Jewish world, you had to be married. He did say that a man has a right to lead about a wife in ministry, but that's a right and not a necessity. What it does mean when it says the husband of one wife is that the man who is married must be singularly, fully, and completely faithful to and devoted to the woman who is his wife. This is not so much about marital status, because that wouldn't be a qualification to be an elder, because lots of people are married. This is about marital fidelity. This is about morality. This is about not only the devotion that keeps you from adultery, but the devotion that keeps you from even being interested in another woman in any way, obviously including anything like polygamy. So the standard is pretty clear. A man needs to have one wife and be faithful to her. In those cases where there's no wife, obviously that doesn't apply. And this establishes the second point, that he needs to demonstrate that he has led his family well.
0: Okay, thanks, John. And thanks to you for listening today to Bible Q&A with John MacArthur. If you'd like more in-depth teaching from 1 Timothy, visit us at MacArthurCommentaries.com.
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Psalm 145, verses 8 and 9. The Lord is gracious and full of compassion, slow to anger, and great in mercy. The Lord is good to all, and His tender mercies are over all His works.

I hope your Thursday is off to a great start. Glad you're with us here this morning on Family Radio. We're going to go to the Lord in prayer this morning. You know, Proverbs 11 talks about generosity. It says, the one who gives freely grows all the richer. Another one withholds what he should give and only suffers want. We bless God when we are generous. And so, Lord, as we come to you in prayer this morning, we come asking that you would give us generous hearts. Help us to recognize that you are our provider, and that when we seek to honor you with every area of our lives, including our financial resources, that you bless that. Lord, help us to look for opportunities to invest in kingdom purposes today, and help us to be generous with our friends. 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We ask it in your name.

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1: Imagine opening your mailbox today and finding a letter that says you've been given $1 million. 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It's yours. Can you imagine the joy, the relief? 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Well, now imagine that letter never reaches you. The gift is still yours, but you don't know it exists. That's a picture of millions of people who have never heard the gospel. The greatest gift God has ever given isn't wealth that fades away. 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
1: Have you ever had somebody who has said to you, you know, God helps those who help themselves? Of course, the Bible says completely the opposite. God saves those who admit we can't help ourselves. We can't save ourselves. That's good news.

Ezekiel chapter 38, verse 23. So I will show my greatness and my holiness and make myself known in the eyes of many nations. 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

0: Welcome to Bible Q&A with John MacArthur. This is Denny Nugent with today's question. It comes from 1 Timothy 3, which outlines the qualifications for pastors and elders. One of those qualifications is this: the man must be the husband of one wife. Now, John, a listener wants to know if that statement disqualifies single people from being pastors or elders.
1: Well, you can't go so far, Denny, as to say that that is a disqualification. I don't think that's the intent there, because the Apostle Paul doesn't appear to have had a wife during most of his ministry. He probably did at one time. Perhaps he was a widower. We assume that because to have reached the status he did in the Jewish world, you had to be married. He did say that a man has a right to lead about a wife in ministry, but that's a right and not a necessity. What it does mean when it says the husband of one wife is that the man who is married must be singularly, fully, and completely faithful to and devoted to the woman who is his wife. This is not so much about marital status, because that wouldn't be a qualification to be an elder, because lots of people are married. This is about marital fidelity. This is about morality. This is about not only the devotion that keeps you from adultery, but the devotion that keeps you from even being interested in another woman in any way, obviously including anything like polygamy. So the standard is pretty clear. A man needs to have one wife and be faithful to her. In those cases where there's no wife, obviously that doesn't apply. And this establishes the second point, that he needs to demonstrate that he has led his family well.
0: Okay, thanks, John. And thanks to you for listening today to Bible Q&A with John MacArthur. If you'd like more in-depth teaching from 1 Timothy, visit us at MacArthurCommentaries.com.
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Psalm 145, verses 8 and 9. The Lord is gracious and full of compassion, slow to anger, and great in mercy. The Lord is good to all, and His tender mercies are over all His works.

I hope your Thursday is off to a great start. Glad you're with us here this morning on Family Radio. We're going to go to the Lord in prayer this morning. You know, Proverbs 11 talks about generosity. It says, the one who gives freely grows all the richer. Another one withholds what he should give and only suffers want. We bless God when we are generous. And so, Lord, as we come to you in prayer this morning, we come asking that you would give us generous hearts. Help us to recognize that you are our provider, and that when we seek to honor you with every area of our lives, including our financial resources, that you bless that. Lord, help us to look for opportunities to invest in kingdom purposes today, and help us to be generous with our friends. 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
1: Imagine opening your mailbox today and finding a letter that says you've been given $1 million. 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Reaches you. The gift is still yours, but you don't know it exists. That's a picture of millions of people who have never heard the gospel. The greatest gift God has ever given isn't wealth that fades away. 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
1: Have you ever had somebody who has said to you, you know, God helps those who help themselves? Of course, the Bible says completely the opposite. God saves those who admit we can't help ourselves. We can't save ourselves. That's good news.

Ezekiel chapter 38, verse 23. So I will show my greatness and my holiness and make myself known in the eyes of many nations. Then they will know that I am the Lord.

on a Thursday morning. It's Bob Lapine with you here on Family Radio. We have been meditating together for 2.5 weeks now on what the Bible says in Ephesians chapter 6 about putting on the whole armor of God, the belt of truth, the breastplate of righteousness, the shoes of the gospel of peace. I thought this morning, I just want to read to you a paraphrase of that passage. This is how Eugene Peterson paraphrases this passage in The Message. And I'll just say, The Message is not something that I turn to for study regularly, but occasionally I will turn there to say, what's another way somebody understood this passage? And here's what Peterson says. He says, God is strong and he wants you to be strong. So take everything the Master has set out for you, well-made weapons of the best materials, and put them to use so you'll be able to stand up to everything the devil throws your way. This is no weekend war that we walk away from and forget about in a couple of hours. This is for keeps, a life or death fight to the finish against the devil and all his angels. Be prepared. You're up against far more than you can handle on your own. Take all the help you can get, every weapon God has issued, so that when it's all over, but the shouting, you'll be on your feet. Truth, righteousness, peace, faith, salvation, these are more than just words. Learn how to apply them. You'll need them throughout your life. God's word is an indispensable weapon. In the same way, prayer is essential in this ongoing warfare. Pray hard and pray long. The battle is real. There are times when it gets intense. There are times when there may be a lull, but we're never not at war, never a place where we can let our guard down. Spiritual warfare is real, and that's why putting on the whole armor of God matters. And understanding what the Bible is explaining to us in Ephesians 6, that's why we're taking so much time to work our way through it here during Mornings on Family Radio.

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0: Welcome to Bible Q&A with John MacArthur. This is Denny Nugent with today's question. It comes from 1 Timothy 3, which outlines the qualifications for pastors and elders. One of those qualifications is this: the man must be the husband of one wife. Now, John, a listener wants to know if that statement disqualifies single people from being pastors or elders.
1: Well, you can't go so far, Denny, as to say that that is a disqualification. I don't think that's the intent there, because the Apostle Paul doesn't appear to have had a wife during most of his ministry. He probably did at one time. Perhaps he was a widower. We assume that because to have reached the status he did in the Jewish world, you had to be married. He did say that a man has a right to lead about a wife in ministry, but that's a right and not a necessity. What it does mean when it says the husband of one wife is that the man who is married must be singularly, fully, and completely faithful to and devoted to the woman who is his wife. This is not so much about marital status, because that wouldn't be a qualification to be an elder, because lots of people are married. This is about marital fidelity. This is about morality. This is about not only the devotion that keeps you from adultery, but the devotion that keeps you from even being interested in another woman in any way, obviously including anything like polygamy. So the standard is pretty clear. A man needs to have one wife and be faithful to her. In those cases where there's no wife, obviously that doesn't apply. And this establishes the second point, that he needs to demonstrate that he has led his family well.
0: Okay, thanks, John. And thanks to you for listening today to Bible Q&A with John MacArthur. If you'd like more in-depth teaching from 1 Timothy, visit us at MacArthurCommentaries.com.
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Psalm 145, verses 8 and 9. The Lord is gracious and full of compassion, slow to anger, and great in mercy. The Lord is good to all, and His tender mercies are over all His works.

And it's great to have you joining us here on a Thursday morning on Family Radio. I'm Bob Lapine, as we are talking this week about the whole armor of God. We've been looking at it for the last couple of weeks. And this morning I want to talk about the shield of faith. We've talked already about the belt of truth and the breastplate of righteousness and the shoes of peace. The shield of faith, which is, according to the text, when the enemy throws flaming darts at you, this is how you protect yourself. We take up the shield of faith. Now, what exactly is the faith that we take up? Well, you probably think immediately of Hebrews 11. I do. That's where the Bible says faith is the assurance of things hoped for, the conviction of things not seen. So when you think about faith, here's the central idea. Here's how I define it. Faith is believing what someone tells you and then acting accordingly. That's what faith looks like. You first believe what somebody tells you, and then you act like it's true. You exercise faith every day. You go to work because you believe your employer when he says he'll pay you to show up. When you go out to a restaurant and you order food, they have faith that after you eat it, you're going to pay for it. They bring it to you by faith. I mean, we use faith every day. We believe what somebody says, and then we act accordingly. So when the Bible tells us to take up the shield of faith, it's not a general or an abstract faith. It's faith in God, faith that we can believe what he says, and we can then act accordingly. The faith the Bible talks about is choosing to take God at his word and then acting as if that's really true. And when we believe God, when we take him at his word,

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1: 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Reading from Psalm 25, verses 1 through 5. Unto thee, O Lord, I lift up my soul. O my God, I trust in thee. Let me not be ashamed. Let not mine enemies triumph over me. Yea, let none that wait on thee be ashamed. Let them be ashamed which transgress without cause. Show me thy ways, O Lord. Teach me thy paths. Lead me in thy truth, and teach me. For thou art the God of my salvation. On thee do I wait all the day.
2: Picture the moment. A young man drops to one knee, opens a small ring box, and asks her the question that she has longed to hear. And for a moment, she is speechless. But soon a joyful smile, a gentle tear, and then finally an overjoyed yes. The joy of that moment soon gives way to a flurry of phone calls and texts, an unbridled celebration of family and friend. Such are earthly marriages between a man and a woman. Joyful, wonderful, but temporary. Now, consider a far more glorious and permanent marriage that will never end. Unlike human marriage, in which all bonds are broken by death, the marriage of Christ Jesus and his bride, the church, will never be broken, because death will never enter heaven. The unspeakable news that Jesus Christ is gathering his bride from every corner of this world to come to the wedding feast of the Lamb is almost too wonderful to bear. And yet that is the news that we have been commissioned to declare. Will you rejoice together with us and come join us financially in spreading this incredible message? 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
1: Romans 12:10 says we're to be devoted to one another in brotherly love or brotherly affection. We're to outdo one another in showing honor.

whatever gain I had, I counted as loss for the sake of Christ. Indeed, I count everything as loss because of the surpassing worth of knowing Christ Jesus, my Lord. For his sake, I've suffered the loss of all things and count them as rubbish in order that I may gain Christ and be found in him, not having a righteousness of my own, but that which comes through faith, that I may know Christ and the power of his resurrection.

here on a Thursday morning. It's Bob Lapine with you as we are thinking together this morning and this week and really for the last couple of weeks talking about spiritual warfare and spiritual armor. This morning talking about taking up the shield of faith. And stop and think about this. When we talk about the fact that there's a spiritual battle taking place, well, we believe that's true by faith. We can't see it. We can't taste it. We can't touch it. How do we know there's a devil? How do we know that there's an invisible battle going on? How do we know this is really happening? The reason is because God says it is happening, and we take his word by faith. We consider the source. God's word has proved itself over and over again, and so we believe he can be trusted. But ultimately, we believe it's true by faith. C.S. Lewis said this. He said, 99% of the things you believe are believed based on authority. I believe there's a place called New York, he said. I could not prove by abstract reasoning that there is such a place. I believe it because reliable people have told me so. The ordinary person believes in the solar system, in atoms, in the circulation of the blood, on authority, because the scientist says so. Every historical statement we believe on authority. None of us has seen the Norman conquest or the defeat of the Spanish Armada. We believe them because people who did see them have left writings to tell us about them. So we believe much of what we believe because we have faith in the people who tell us these things are true. We believe God exists, not because we've seen him, but we've seen evidence that he exists. We believe he exists because our own conscience bears witness to the fact that there's a God. And we believe he exists because he revealed himself to us in his word and by his son. So we respond to God in faith in so many areas. And that faith becomes a shield that protects us against the assault of the enemy. That's why the Bible calls it a shield of faith. And that's why we need to be strong in our faith and trust what God says and then act accordingly.

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And it's great to have you along with us on a Thursday morning on Family Radio. I'm Bob Lapine. Time for our Bible quiz, the Thursday edition. You ready? Here we go. Question number one this morning. Which psalm begins with these words? He who dwells in the secret place of the Most High. And it goes on to talk about the shadow of the Almighty. Does that help? Which psalm begins with that phrase? Question number two. Romans 8 tells us that the mind set on the flesh is death. What about the mind set on the spirit? If the mind set on the flesh is death, the mind set on the spirit is two things. What are they? And then question number three. According to Jesus in John 14, why should we not let our hearts be troubled? Let not your hearts be troubled, Jesus says. Why should our hearts be at peace? So again, which psalm begins with the words, he who dwells in the secret place of the Most High? According to Romans chapter 8, the mind set on the flesh is death. What is the mind set on the spirit? It's two things. What is it? And in John 14, Jesus says, let not your heart be troubled. Why should our hearts not be troubled? What does he tell us in John 14? Do you think you know? Ready to sing along or hum along with this hymn while you think about it? I'll have the answers here in just a minute on Family Radio.

And I hope your Thursday is off to a great start. Glad to have you with us this morning on Family Radio. You ready to see how you did on the Bible quiz? Let's check your work. Question number one this morning was, which psalm begins with the words, "He who dwells in the secret place of the Most High"? The answer is Psalm 91. Psalm 91 that goes on to talk about the shadow of the Almighty, which is where Elizabeth Elliot got her name for her book with that title. Question number two, from Romans chapter 8, the Bible says that the mind set on the flesh is death. The mind set on the spirit is two things. What is it? Life and peace. The mind set on the spirit is life and peace. And then according to John 14, Jesus says we are not to let our hearts be troubled. Why? Well, we believe in God, we believe also in Him, and in His Father's house there are many dwelling places, and He goes to prepare one for us. That's the good news. That's why your heart should not be troubled. You have a hope and a future. Jesus has promised that to you. How'd you do? Did you get all of those? Hope you did. We'll do the Friday edition of the quiz tomorrow morning here on Family Radio. Most of us like to avoid disagreements, especially when we're talking about the gospel. We want to stand firm on biblical truth, but we want to be respectful and persuasive. So how do we do both? The book, The Art of Disagreeing, offers practical advice for listening well, lowering the tension, and speaking the truth with compassion and conviction. 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
1: If you're waiting for God to hurry up and fulfill his promise to you, chances are you're going to be disappointed. God doesn't get in a hurry. He doesn't operate according to our timelines. Abraham and Sarah hadn't learned this. They were both very old when God called them and told them they were going to have a son. And they waited and waited and waited. Now, God shows up as the word of the Lord to Abraham. Now, as we read throughout the rest of the Bible, we figure out who this word of the Lord is. It's the Son of the Father. This is the Son of God showing up to Abraham and speaking with him, leading him outside, showing him the stars in the sky, making these promises to him. And Abraham believed the Lord, and it was reckoned to him as righteousness. Despite the fact that it seemed impossible, God said it, God promised it, and so Abraham believed. It's the same with us. Jesus, the word of the Lord, the Son of the Father, he makes us promises. And we believe those promises, even when it seems impossible for them to be fulfilled. Does it seem possible that someone would be raised back to life when they were dead? That's exactly what Jesus has done for us. And so just like Abraham believed. We trust that God is faithful and true to fulfill his promises. And that faith is reckoned to us as righteousness. And so Genesis 15 already teaches us about the God who's not in a hurry, but the God who's faithful to keep his promises, and the God who in Jesus Christ has fulfilled those promises. And by faith in him, we receive the righteousness of Jesus.
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So can past sins separate you from the love of God? Well, on a recent episode of Ask Pastor John, John Piper offered hope and God's promised forgiveness for believers wrestling with crippling shame. 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
2: 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Our Father, who art in heaven, hallowed be your name. Your kingdom come, your will be done on earth as it is in heaven. Give us this day our daily bread, and forgive us our debts as we forgive our debtors. And lead us not into temptation, but deliver us from evil. For yours is the kingdom and the power and the glory forever and ever. Amen.

John 11, verses 25 and 26. Jesus said to her, "I am the resurrection and the life. The one who believes in me will live, even though they die. And whoever lives by believing in me will never die."

Hey, I'm Jason, and thank you again for joining us today on Family Radio. You know, people in general have this remarkable tendency to worry about tomorrow, about the things that we're going to eat, about how we are going to pay the bills, whether things are going to work out in the end or not. I mean, even when God has given us clear promises of His protection and His provision, we still allow worry and anxiety to creep in. Like, I think about my own children. Not once have they ever come to me, say in the middle of the night, telling me that they can't sleep because they're anxious about whether there'll be food on the table in the morning. You know? But they're not worried if breakfast is going to be there. They simply trust it will be because they know that mom and dad are going to provide. And so when the next morning comes, they wake up, they sit down at the breakfast table, and they eat without a second thought. Now, Jesus points us to that same childlike trust in Matthew 6 when he says, to look at the birds of the air, how they neither sow nor reap nor gather into barns, and yet your heavenly Father feeds them. Are you not of more value than they, he says. So if God provides for the birds, then you know how much more is he going to provide for his children, those who he says that he loves and calls his own? You know, I like how John MacArthur puts it. He says, if your concept of God is right, and you see him as owner, controller, and provider, and beyond that, your heavenly Father, then you know you have nothing to worry about. Anxiety, he says, is a blatant mistrust of the power and love of God. So today, instead of being weighed down by tomorrow's burdens, we can rest in the fact that our Father knows our needs, He loves you, He values you deeply, and He says that He's going to provide what you need exactly when you need it.

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1: 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You know, the great thing about hope is that it's a renewable resource. Even if you've completely run out of it, by the end of the day, you get to start over in the morning. With God, there's always fresh mercy and always a fresh reason to hope.
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2: At key moments in the Bible story, God made his presence known in a visible way. We call these occasions theophanies, and they're of great importance because in them, God shows us in a visible way what he does for all of us in an invisible way. Now, on the day of Pentecost, God was teaching us through the wind, fire, and languages what he always wants to do among his people. God gives us his power and his presence, and he sends us out to bring the gospel to people of every tribe and language. God gives his Spirit to all of his people. "I will pour out my Spirit on all flesh," he says. If you're a follower of Jesus, that includes you.
0: Are you open to discovering what the Bible says about God? Well, then come to openthebible.org.
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4: Don't settle for being a creature. Be self-defining. Be your own God. And that, friends, is where our culture has got to. There is no God, so be your own maker. Be whoever you want to be. Construct your own identity.
5: In the book of Judges, we read that every man did what was right in his own eyes. Seems like that's what's going on right now, doesn't it? With social media, artificial intelligence, and zealous individualism, the very idea of objective truth is being untethered from reality. Where do we fit into this brave new world, and how can we know who we are? Today, we'll hear Dr. Michael Rees from Ligonier's 2026 National Conference as he explores that urgent question. And stay tuned until the end to learn how you can receive a copy of R.C. Sproul's book, Heroes of the Christian Faith. But right now, what is our identity? Here's Dr. Michael Rees.
6: The human body contains a sufficient amount of fat to make 7 cakes of soap. Enough iron to make a medium-sized nail. A sufficient amount of phosphorus to equip 2,000 matchheads. Enough sulfur to rid oneself of one's fleas. That was a bit of trivia frequently quoted in pre-Nazi Germany. And it shows a simple truth. First, reduce humanity, and then you can eliminate humanity. Say we are just units of biological mass, and you can treat humans as commodities. You can farm them, you can break them down, you can exterminate them. Well, today we are surrounded by reductive understandings of humanity. And they are not the result of evil men plotting genocide. That's further downstream. They are the result of cutting man off from God. deny God, and it has to be the case that we are no longer in the image of God. And if we are no longer in the image of God, what are we? Are we mere animals? Mere matter? Does anything really distinguish a human from a cockroach? Do we have any inherent dignity? Who are we? Now, while Christians shudder at the ethical consequences of denying the image of God, atheist thinkers have seen a golden opportunity. So Jean-Paul Sartre put it gleefully like this. He said, "There is no human nature, since there is no God. Man," he said, "is nothing other than what he makes of himself." In other words, when you get rid of the idea that humanity is in the image of God, suddenly we become free to be whoever we want to be. Now, Jean-Paul Sartre, you're probably glad I didn't try to do the accent. He was not being quite as original as he might have thought. What he offered the world in the 20th century was exactly what the serpent offered the woman in the garden. Deny God, you will not surely die. Your eyes will be opened, and you will become as God. Don't settle for being a creature. Be self-defining. Be your own God. And that, friends, is where our culture has got to. There is no God. So be your own maker. Be whoever you want to be. Construct your own identity. Perhaps you need to change your body to fit your chosen identity, but you can do that these days. Don't buy into the restrictions of yesterday. Nip, tuck, you're in charge. And slowly, we are undoing our creatureliness, edging our way towards immortality, eternal youth, and complete self-definition. It all sounds so wonderfully liberating. And everywhere, we're told how positive this is. Films show us heroes who throw off the dreary expectations of others to discover who they really are. Adverts and self-help books tell us, be your own, whatever. Online, people curate their identity. With enough filters and editing, they have created who they wish they were. It does sound liberating. And that's the narrative that it is. In reality, people are left bewildered, anxious, and hollowed out. For while it sounds grand to define ourselves, we don't know how. Without God to ground our being, there is no fixed reference point for us anymore. And so, how do we define ourselves if we're not defined in the image of God? Shall we define ourselves by our sexual preference? Is that what's ultimate about us? Should we define ourselves by our achievements? Or our victimhood? Is that who we are? Do I define myself by what others think of me? That's a very popular one. get enough likes or followers to feel significant, build a sense of worth on the appreciation of others. It's a hamster wheel. And it cannot give you what you chase. Fulfillment there can never be reached. And others see that and they daren't trust their identity to the opinions of others. Instead, they say, no, don't mind the opinions of others, because your opinion is the only one that matters. In other words, you should say, I'm special just as I am. I'm special to whom? Well, to me. I'm the only one that matters. But it's like trying to pull yourself up by your own bootstraps. You're not actually special to anyone else. You're dependent on your own constant self-stroking, self-affirmation, and it all gets a bit tiring. Your identity is okay only as long as you're feeling okay about it. And this is the problem today. Turning away from God as the ground of our identity, in our culture, we don't know what the ground of our identity is anymore. We have an identity crisis, people without any sense of self, wondering, what is the point? We don't know who we are or why we are. We've become a hollow people, and the vacuum hurts. We thought we were liberating ourselves by getting rid of God and the image of God, and in fact, we were just casting ourselves adrift. Now, because of this culture-wide identity crisis, churches have become full of sermons and messages about identity. People have been told, find your identity in Christ. And we've had a lot of this for many years now. And it's not worked. Because the very way that is framed assumes the cultural narrative. It assumes that our identity is something we must construct. Identity is still a matter of your choice. You choose to find your identity in Christ. So some choose to find their identity in their work or their sexuality. You find yours in Christ. And so your identity is then treated, even in the church, as something you must work at. Finding my identity in Christ has become a task, and I'm not very good at it. The culture presses all these different identities on us, and we struggle to find the right one, and we don't really believe any of them anyway, because we know that the one we went for was just the matter of my whim at the time, and what's that worth? There's the problem. No God. No image of God. So who are we? And so we turn in on ourselves to define ourselves. But I wonder if you've ever considered the extraordinary irony of a navel-gazing culture. We spend all this time gazing at our navels, and we don't spot the one thing that our navels very clearly tell us. You know what it is? Your navel tells you, you are not self-made. You never were. You were born of your mother. You didn't choose to be born. You didn't choose to look as you do. To be born a man or a woman, to have the strengths and weaknesses that you have, you didn't choose any of that. You didn't choose your name. You didn't choose your identity. You were born with it. In other words, your navel teaches you a vital theological lesson. It teaches what Paul says in 1 Corinthians 6:19.
4: you are not your own. And while the world recoils at that thought, you are not your own, we're going to see now why that is wonderful good news. No, you are not your own. You are not your own maker. You are not your own preserver. Let's start here. First of all, you are not your own in creation. You were born with an identity. Now, we each were born with our own individual identity. So some were born men, some were born women. Some were blessed to be born British. Others, American. I am so sorry. No, to be serious, it is a beautiful thing that in this room are wonderfully represented many different nations and ethnicities. But all humans were born of the one human race. We were all born from the same ultimate parents, Adam and Eve. Now, what does that mean for our identity? Well, Adam and Eve were created on the sixth day alongside the beasts of the earth. And it means that in one sense, humans can be classified as animals. We are all the work of the sixth day. And that's why there are biological similarities between humans and other animal life. But of all the other animals, if you go to Genesis 1:24, of all the other animals, God said, let the earth bring forth these living creatures. But at Genesis 1:26, he said of humanity, let us make man in our image, after our likeness. Let them have dominion over the fish of the sea and over the birds of the heavens and over the livestock and over all the earth and over every creeping thing that creeps on the earth. There is a clear distinction between humanity and animals, such that in chapter 2 of Genesis, no other animal is considered a fit helper for Adam. And this is not just a matter of degree, as if humans are just slightly more advanced or capable. Mankind is created uniquely in the image of God. Now, atheists dislike this. They argue the idea that humanity is set apart in the image of God creates a domineering human-centeredness to our view of reality. And that's why we pillage the planet. But that argument is only true if you cut out God. Yes, the argument that we're uniquely in the image of God might make us arrogant if we only compared ourselves to animals. But when we talk about the image of God, it's because we've not cut out God. The whole point is we are in the image of God. And when we consider our identity, first of all, we are comparing ourselves to God. Now, to know we are in the image of God gives each one of us, whatever our situation, a dignity so high we should be astounded. Every human you meet is in the image of God. That is a great dignity. But no, we're not arrogant, because you simply don't know who you are if you don't weigh yourself against God, in whose image you are. And that creates the very opposite of arrogance. That should make you fall on your knees in humility before your maker. You know, in the days of the early church, when Christians were hauled up before the Roman magistrate, their standard reply was to confess, Christianus sum, I am a Christian. And when they said that, they weren't describing a personal preference, as if they merely wished in that moment to identify as a Christian. They were saying, that is who I am. And one of those martyrs was called Probus, who died around the year 300. And Probus was put to multiple sessions of torture in an effort to get him to recant. And each time when he was brought back, he was given time to recover, then brought back for another session of torture. And each time he was asked his name. And each time his answer was this: men call me Probus. My real name is Christian. That, he saw, was his identity. Other things about him were true, but secondary. He might have been Greek or Jew, circumcised or uncircumcised, barbarian, Scythian, slave or free, but his name was Christian. That was who he was. Perhaps, beloved, you have been trying to find yourself, and you don't know how. Jesus said, whoever seeks to preserve his life will lose it, but whoever loses his life will keep it. So if you would find yourself, you must come, throw yourself on Christ. Those who do, die with him. And they are raised up in him to share his privileges, his identity, the beloved son before the father. And oh, if you are in him, you may be lionized by the world, or you may feel overlooked. But friend, if you are in him, you have an identity that surpasses all the glory the world could bestow. It is not an identity you need to try to find, but it is an identity you need to embrace. So, don't define yourself by your abilities. Those can be ripped away from you in one car crash. Don't define yourself by your achievements. Those too can be stripped from you in a single day. Don't define yourself by your wounds and your pain.

0: What is your only comfort in life and in death? Say, I am not my own, but I belong with body and soul, both in life and in death, to my faithful Savior, Jesus Christ. He has fully paid for all my sins with his precious blood. He has set me free from all the power of the devil. He also preserves me in such a way that without the will of my Father in heaven, not a hair can fall from my head. Indeed, all things must work together for my salvation. Therefore, by his Holy Spirit, he assures me of eternal life and makes me heartily willing and ready from now on to live for him. Tomorrow morning, as you're getting changed and you catch a glimpse of your navel, remember its lesson. You are not your own. You are not left to find your identity or create it. You are not the creator. You were born in the image of God, made for him. And we who trust Christ have been born again into the noblest identity, heirs of God and fellow heirs with Christ. And if, when you see your navel, you groan at the ruin of the fall, know this: those whom he foreknew, he also predestined to be conformed to the image of his Son. Yes, not only will he keep you, he will conform you, so that one day, in your body and in your soul, you will shine with Christ-likeness.
1: 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Sinclair Ferguson, W. Robert Godfrey, Derek Thomas, and Reverend Joel Kim as they respond to questions about anxiety, church leadership, the sacraments, and more here on Renewing Your Mind.

reading from Proverbs 31. She is a woman of strength and mighty valor. Strength and dignity are her clothing, and she laughs at the time to come. She opens her mouth with wisdom, and the teaching of kindness is on her tongue. Her children rise up and call her blessed. Her husband also, and he praises her. Many women have done excellently, but you surpass them all. Charm is deceitful, and beauty is vain. But a woman who fears the Lord is to be praised. Give her of the fruit of her hands, and let her works praise her in the gates.

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1: Welcome to Bible Q&A with John MacArthur. This is Denny Nugent with today's question. It comes from 1 Timothy 3, which outlines the qualifications for pastors and elders. One of those qualifications is this: the man must be the husband of one wife. Now, John, a listener wants to know if that statement disqualifies single people from being pastors or elders.
2: Well, you can't go so far, Denny, as to say that that is a disqualification. I don't think that's the intent there. Because the Apostle Paul doesn't appear to have had a wife during most of his ministry. He probably did at one time. Perhaps he was a widower. We assume that because to have reached the status he did in the Jewish world, you had to be married. He did say that a man has a right to lead about a wife in ministry, but that's a right and not a necessity. What it does mean when it says the husband of one wife is that the man who is married must be singularly, fully, and completely faithful to and devoted to the woman who is his wife. This is not so much about marital status, because that wouldn't be a qualification to be an elder, because lots of people are married. This is about marital fidelity. This is about morality. This is about not only the devotion that keeps you from adultery, but the devotion that keeps you from even being interested in another woman in any way, obviously including anything like polygamy. So the standard is pretty clear. A man needs to have one wife and be faithful to her. In those cases where there's no wife, obviously that doesn't apply. And this establishes the second point, that he needs to demonstrate that he has led his family well.
1: 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And thanks to you for listening today to Bible Q&A with John MacArthur. If you'd like more in-depth teaching from 1 Timothy, visit us at MacArthurCommentaries.com.
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4: Hear the Word. Reading from Romans 8, verses 16 through 18. The Spirit itself beareth witness with our spirit that we are the children of God, and if children, then heirs, heirs of God, and joint heirs with Christ, if so be that we suffer with him, that we may be also glorified together. For I reckon that the sufferings of this present time are not worthy to be compared with the glory which shall be revealed in us.

Picture the moment. A young man drops to one knee, opens a small ring box, and asks her the question that she has longed to hear. And for a moment, she is speechless. But soon, a joyful smile, a gentle tear, and then finally, an overjoyed yes. The joy of that moment soon gives way to a flurry of phone calls and texts, an unbridled celebration of family and friend. Such are earthly marriages between a man and a woman. Joyful, wonderful, but temporary. Now, consider a far more glorious and permanent marriage that will never end. Unlike human marriage, in which all bonds are broken by death, the marriage of Christ Jesus and his bride, the church, will never be broken, because death will never enter heaven. The unspeakable news that Jesus Christ is gathering his bride from every corner of this world to come to the wedding feast of the Lamb is almost too wonderful to bear. And yet, that is the news that we have been commissioned to declare. Will you rejoice together with us and come join us financially in spreading this incredible message? You can go to familyradio.org. 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

0: What will happen at the end of the world? And will you and I be able to persevere? Alistair Begg looks at these questions today on Truth for Life. While apocalyptic prophecies can be alarming, the Bible teaches us that God has shared these visions so believers will be prepared and comforted, not taken by surprise. Let's see what assurance the Bible offers.
1: Daniel 12, and reading from verse 1. At that time shall arise Michael, the great prince, who has charge of your people. And there shall be a time of trouble such as never has been since there was a nation till that time. But at that time your people shall be delivered, everyone whose name shall be found written in the book. And many of those who sleep in the dust of the earth shall awake, some to everlasting life, and some to shame and everlasting contempt. And those who are wise shall shine like the brightness of the sky above, and those who turn many to righteousness like the stars forever and ever. But you, Daniel, shut up the words and seal the book until the time of the end. Many shall run to and fro, and knowledge shall increase. Then I, Daniel, looked, and behold, two others stood, one on this bank of the stream and one on that bank of the stream. And someone said to the man clothed in linen who was above the waters of the stream, "How long shall it be till the end of these wonders?" And I heard the man clothed in linen who was above the waters of the stream. He raised his right hand and his left hand toward heaven and swore by him who lives forever that it would be for a time, times, and half a time, and that when the shattering of the power of the holy people comes to an end, all these things would be finished. I heard, but I did not understand. Then I said, "O my Lord, what shall be the outcome of these things?" He said, "Go your way, Daniel, for the words are shut up and sealed until the time of the end. Many shall purify themselves and make themselves white and be refined, but the wicked shall act wickedly, and none of the wicked shall understand. But those who are wise shall understand. And from the time that the regular burnt offering is taken away and the abomination that makes desolate is set up, there shall be 1,290 days. Blessed is he who waits and arrives at the 1,335 days. But go your way till the end, and you shall rest and shall stand in your allotted place at the end of the days." Thanks be to God for his word. Father, as we turn to the Bible, we earnestly ask for your help so that as we look to these words and as we listen to the voice of a mere man, that in and through and beyond that, we might hear from you, the living God. This is our earnest expectation. This is our deep desire. This is our only hope, and we pray in Jesus' name. Amen. Amen. Now, some are visiting today, and here we are studying some ancient tome, namely Daniel and chapter 12. I hope that none of us have concluded that what we're doing is studying an ancient book that is somehow or another bearing very little relevance to our contemporary lives. If that is the case, then I have failed you, and we may have to start all over again. And I know you don't want that, and neither do I. I actually think that many of us have been compelled by the fact that the disparity in the time frame is more than compensated for by the immediate points of application. And we should not be surprised by this, because all that has been written in the past has been written, says Paul to the Roman Christians, for our endurance, for our encouragement, and so that we might find our hope in the things that the Bible provides for us. This is how J.B. Phillips paraphrases that, which is actually the fourth verse of Romans 15. All those words that were written long ago are meant to teach us today that when we read in the scriptures of the endurance of men and of all the help that God gave them in those days, we may be encouraged to go on hoping in our own time. so that as we read the historical facts of Daniel, as we are confronted by areas that are challenging, at the heart of it all is this notion that God has provided for his people in his word that which is a lamp to our feet and a light to our path. And it is as we pay attention to his word that we discover who he is and his purposes for us. Now, Daniel is instructed in verse 4 here. He's instructed in verse 4 to shut up the words and to seal the book. And the reason for this is not in order that he might make it secret, but in order that he might preserve it. Because it's going to be an important message for people in another era. And here we are in the 21st century, and we are reading it. And if Christ does not return, then generations after us will continue to read it and benefit from it and be helped by it. And the emphasis to which we came last time in chapter 11, indeed since the beginning of chapter 10, is on the time of the end. So, for example, back in verse 40 of chapter 11, at the time of the end, the king of the south shall attack him. And that little phrase comes a number of times. And what Daniel is being told is this, that he must keep on record for God's people these events, those that are a future to him and past tense to us, and those that are future both to him and to us, the events of the end of time, so that when we come to the end of time, we will not be taken by surprise. Now, the vision that Daniel has been experiencing and recording for us is a vision that has come about as a result of the visit of this angelic character. And this angelic visitor has described in great detail, recorded for us in chapter 11, the wars that are going to be fought and were fought. And from our vantage point, we can take, as we said last time, a secular history, read it right alongside chapter 11, and see the way in which they fold in to each other. Towards the end of chapter 11, around verse 36, and certainly in verse 40, we discover that the historical character of Antiochus Epiphanes, who has been given a central place, some 15 verses covering a relatively short period of time, because he is such a crucial character in what happened. But eventually, if you like, his frame is no longer sufficient to hold the character who is then described. And this pushes us all the way forward, as we said last time, to the Antichrist, to the man of lawlessness, to whom Paul refers in 2 Thessalonians when he writes to encourage the people there. This individual, at the end of chapter 11, transcends the wickedness of anything previously known. It is the very embodiment, if you like, of evil. And as we saw, the actions of this individual are marked by a ferocity, by a kind of blasphemous inhumanity that is so compelling that it is almost inevitable that the people of God would be caused to wonder whether they would be able to survive the onslaught. In other words, if all hell is going to break loose against the people of God in this way, what is going to happen to them? Will they make it to the end? Will they persevere to the end? Will there be anybody left when it's all over? And here, in a surprising place and in a necessary spot, we're given the answer to that question. And as staggering as it sounds to some of our ears this morning, what we have is a description of what will take place at the end of the world. At the end of the world. Now, every so often in our lifetime, people have talked about the end of the world. Now, Barry McGuire wrote his song, The Eve of Destruction. When the clouds grew dark in our school in Yorkshire, at an unlikely time during the day, every so often you have one of those very strange days, and everything turned black, and somebody in the back of the class would go, "It's probably the end of the world." And so I'm going to turn around and say, no, it can't be the end of the world. We've got a football match this afternoon. We can't have the end of the world just yet. Or I'm going out with Molly here, and we can't have the end of the world. But we're not unfamiliar with apocalyptic visions and apocalyptic fears. It's expressed in art. It's expressed in poetry. It's expressed in film, and definitely in song. And depending on our era, we know this. For example, Fogerty and Creedence Clearwater, after they sang Proud Mary, gave us Bad Moon Rising as a follow-on. And when you read that song and listen to it, the allusions in it are interesting. You know, I think we're in for stormy weather or nasty weather. It's a funny thing to be starting to write about the weather in the 60s. But then if you check it out, you discover, no, that Fogerty wrote this on the back of the death of Martin Luther King, after Robert F. Kennedy had been assassinated, after he had been recalling the movie The Devil and Daniel Webster, where, remember, the character sells his soul to the devil. And in the hurricane scene, everything is blowing around. Furniture, trees, houses, everything's blowing around. It's there at the end of the 60s that Fogerty sits down and he writes, I hear hurricanes are blowing. I know the end's coming soon. I fear the river's overflowing. I hear the voice of rage and ruin. And later, hope you've got your things together. Hope you're quite prepared to die. Looks like we're in for nasty weather. One eye is taken for an eye. Oh, don't go out tonight. Round tonight is bound to take your life. There's a bad moon on the rise. Actually, many people think that last line was, there's a bathroom on the right. And if you listen to it, you'll find I've destroyed the song for you if you've never thought that way. It's a great way to ruin your own illustration as well with such triviality. But no, in actual fact, people might want to think in those kind of trivial terms rather than face up to the apocalyptic challenge of it all, that there is actually an ultimate destination, that there is an end towards which we're moving. The Bible doesn't leave us to guess about these matters. That's the point I want you to understand. When you read the Old Testament, you discover that both truth and time is going somewhere. Truth and time is going somewhere. Read the Old Testament, you discover that everything has a beginning and everything has an end. There's a time to be born, there's a time to die. There's a time to reap, there's a time to sow, time to plant, time to pluck up what is planted, time to gather stones, and so on. Everything moves towards its destination. And the overarching theme of this final chapter, chapter 12, is the fact of God's promise of everlasting life for his persecuted people who persevere to the end. Someone says, well, what is chapter 12 all about? That's what it's all about. It is God's promise of everlasting life for his persecuted people who persevere to the end. And the people will inevitably ask, are we going to make this? How does this story finish? And here you have it. I want to make three observations. First of all, that here we're introduced to what is a time of fearful tribulation. Fearful tribulation. A time of trouble, you will notice in the second sentence of verse 1, and there shall be a time of trouble such as has never been, or a time of anguish. If you let your eye go up the page to verse 44, this one who comes, he will be the focus of alarm, and he shall go out with great fury to destroy and devote many to destruction. Now, what Daniel is being told here is essentially that the punishment of the Jews under Antiochus, or Israel, the people of Israel under Pharaoh, will pale in comparison to the severity of persecution which will be unleashed in this way at the end. Now, you might be tempted to say, well, this is a bunch of Old Testament stuff, you know, and it's somewhat alarming, and maybe we could go into the New Testament where it's a lot nicer. Well, this is Jesus, and I think Jesus is probably quoting from his own reading of the Bible. For in these days, in those days, says Jesus, there will be such tribulation as has not been from the beginning of creation that God created until now and never will be. You go back and read Mark chapter 13 or Matthew chapter 24, and the allusions that are present in those passages to the Daniel passages show that Jesus knew his Bible. And that any attempt to try, if you like, and divide the scriptures in this unfolding story is a futile exercise. Remember when we studied 2 Timothy, we were made aware of the fact that in these last days there will be terrible times. Remember? Seasons. History will be punctuated by these times of danger. And now we discover that this time of suffering, prior to the return of Jesus, will be more severe, more intense than was ever known in history. Now that is very alarming, isn't it? But notice that I've gone immediately to the second sentence of the first verse. The first sentence and the sentence which follows our sentence provides the promise of help and deliverance to the people of God. At that time shall arise Michael. Here comes the great defender of the people of God. Yes, it is going to be unparalleled persecution, but the people of God may be absolutely secure in the promise of God's provision for them. Now, we could take time to go and look for Michael here, there, and everywhere. You're not going to find him in a lot of places, and I'll tell you where to look for him, and then you can do it on your own. Back in chapter 10 and verse 21, we met him. In the New Testament, you'll meet him in the book of Jude, and you will meet him in Revelation chapter 12. And this figure, this angelic figure, this great prince, is charged with the responsibility to protect the people of God who are described as those, the delivered ones, notice at the end of verse 1, whose names shall be found written in the book. Written in the book. If God has a book of life as he does, is your name entered in it? So the description that is given here, and it's not unique to chapter 12, is that those whom God delivers, those whom he redeems, he enters in his book. Every so often you may have made a reservation for somewhere, you show up, you give them your name, and the person gives you a blank stare in response. What did you say your name was? Beg. Never heard of it. Well, I made a reservation. We have no record of it. Well, that's a bit of a minor inconvenience, but I do not want to stand before God one day and give my name and say, I have no record of your name. Loved ones, this is not a fiction. The real question is not whether your name is on the books of church. The real question is whether our names are entered in the book of life. He enters the names. Think about it. We were reading Lydia yesterday morning at our elders meeting. Acts chapter 16. One of our elders had been mentioning it to me and said, let's read this. And we did. It was wonderfully helpful. And there in 16, you have this lady who's a nice lady, got a nice job, a nice house, a nice mentality, and very interested in God. And she goes to prayer times. But her name is not entered in the book. Nice lady, nice house, good at hospitality, but her name is not in the book. And very interested in God. What changed? Well, you can read it for yourself. Luke tells us that the Lord opened her heart, and she believed. The Lord opened her heart, and she believed. The same Lord who opens our hearts is the one who inscribes our name in the book. So the great security for the people of God when they face this tyranny, when they face this tribulation, is already born into the text itself and in this wonderful encouragement by this unseen and this angelic messenger. Now, we've noted this in passing, and one day I think we'll come back and study it properly, but we're reminded all the way through Daniel of angelic activity. Sing, choirs of angels. Sing, O ye citizens of heaven above. Who are they? They are dead people who are still alive, living in heaven. If that's not true, that's also a really silly line. No, you see, angelic activity stands behind more things than we know. The Hebrews says, you know, that you have entertained angels unawares. Unawares. So we've been unaware of granting them hospitality, and we may have been unaware of receiving help from them. Psalm 91, he will give his angels charge over you to guard you in all your ways. But that shouldn't cause us to call in question the reality of their presence or their power. In fact, one day we'll see things from such a perspective that the scope of angelic activity will actually become apparent, and we'll discover how much we were the beneficiaries of angelic activity about which we knew nothing. So the vastness of the tribulation is set within the protection and promise of deliverance. Spent longer on that than I wanted to. Second point, final separation. Fearful tribulation, final separation. Now, the Bible makes it clear, as we've said, that everything is going somewhere. But it makes it equally clear that everyone is going somewhere. Everyone is going somewhere. Look at the text if you've got your Bible open. And many of those who sleep in the dust of the earth, which is a reminder, from dust you came, to dust you will return. Many of those who sleep in the dust, it's a metaphor, shall awake, some to everlasting life, and some to shame and everlasting contempt. And it is a very, very important point, because contemporary culture, imbibing chunks of New Age philosophy, Hinduism and so on, is increasingly pervaded with the notion that somehow or another, whatever happens in life, it will all be set to rights when you die. But when you read the Bible, it says, no, I'm sorry, that's not the case. The things that separate us in time will separate us in eternity.
0: 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Alistair Begg explains more about the Book of Life tomorrow. 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And that's why at Truth for Life, we teach the Bible with clarity every day in a way that applies the teaching to our lives. 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I'm Bob Lapine. Thanks for studying the Bible with us today. Did you know that death doesn't actually end human existence? That may sound strange, but tomorrow we'll flesh out the details. 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
3: Nothing could be more absurd than to think that your prayers would change God's mind. The real question is, does prayer matter? Does prayer change things? Does prayer change God's mind? The simple answer to that question is, of course not. Nothing could be more absurd than to think for one second that your prayers would change God's mind. If you think about it for a minute, what could you possibly contribute to God's thinking that would incline him to change his mind? I mean, the idea is here, he has a plan that he's going to set in motion until suddenly he gains new information about the situation from you. And he says, whoops, I better change my plans here because I've just learned something that I didn't know before. Now, there are theologians who really believe that God is constantly learning things and is at the mercy of the information you give him. I don't think that's Christian theology, but it is one of those views out there. And the other thing would be that God has a plan and he's about to execute it. And it's not that he needs more information to change his mind, but that the plan that he has designed is a poor one. It's either an evil one or a foolish one until he gets the benefit of your counsel. And you persuade him to cease and desist from his plan of wickedness or of stupidity. And as a result of your great insight, the deity changes his mind. Now, I'm speaking as a fool here, right? Which is not hard. This is character acting. And yet there are times when the Bible speaks as if God's mind is changed, where it says, you know, Moses intercedes or so on, and God relents. And then in the didactic portions of Scripture, however, we are warned that God is not a man that he should repent or that he should relent, and that this is simply an anthropomorphic expression that is describing God in human terms when it speaks of his changing his mind. But the thing is that having said that, we obviously don't change God's mind in that crass sense of adding information or intelligence that he lacks. The real question is, does prayer matter? Does prayer change things? And there the answer is, of course it does. God uses means to accomplish his ends, and some of those means include prayer. And again, we are invited to participate and to be used of God as means to his ends, whereby he works through the prayers of his people. And we are told that the fervent, effectual prayer of a righteous man not just avails a little bit, but avails much. When I got off the plane here, there was some confusion at your airport because of this construction business. And I was supposed to meet somebody to pick me up, and I got lost and had to take a bus and all this business. It took an hour before I finally hooked up with the person. And in the process, I lost something. I had a computer case. Didn't have a computer in it. I wish it would have had a computer in it. But it had all my data that I've been working on and analyzing for the last 7 years at Ligonier, and I had no backups for it. And to replace, I couldn't have replaced it all, but to even get a semblance of what it was would have taken me at least 200 hours of my time. So I'm frantically on the phone to the airport and to the lost and found, and they're looking all over the place, and they can't find it. And there's this dear lady there named Annie. And after I'd called all day on Thursday, she said, "Now, Dr. Sproul, don't you despair now." She said, she says, "This may take time." She says, "You call me back tomorrow." And I said to Vesta, I said, "What are the odds of a computer case being left at an airport and getting returned?" I said, 100 to 1. I said, "You know, the only hope we have here is prayer." So, as a last-ditch effort and measure, we appealed to the providence of God. And I called back to Ligonier, called the office, and I talked to our staff. I told them what happened. They know how attached I am to this material. And they said, "We'll pray, R.C." And so I had all people in the world praying for this. Called back yesterday morning, 11:15, talked to Annie. I said, Annie. She says, "Dr. Sproul, I found it." Awesome. God answers prayer. From the foundation of the world, God knew I was going to lose that thing. He ordained that I was going to lose it, and He ordained that I was going to find it, and He ordained that I was going to pray. And He determined from all eternity to work through the secondary cause of my prayer to bring about the primary cause of His rescuing me from this calamity so that I might give Him the glory.
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1: This is John MacArthur inviting you to join me for Portraits of Grace. As our glorious Lord, the sovereign one who rules over all his creation, Jesus knows that a person's worth is based on the value of his soul, not on external considerations. That's why he always looks on the heart and never judges on externals alone. That was evident in the way he dealt with sinners. He never hesitated to confront them, yet he also extended the offer of salvation to men and women of every race, social class, and moral standing. As you have opportunity to minister to others today, don't be influenced by externals such as looks, clothing, economic standing. Do as Jesus did. Look at the heart. Treat them with compassion. Speak the truth without compromise. This is John MacArthur, trusting your lives are portraits of grace.
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3: 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Coming up, John Piper answers your questions about life and the Bible on Ask Pastor John. Right now, though, come along for a walk with the King. Here's the late Dr. Bob Cook.
4: All right, thank you very much. And hello again, dear radio friend. How in the world are you? Doing all right? Yeah, of course I wait for you to answer. I know many of you do. Bless your heart. We talk to each other, don't we? And together we talk to our Heavenly Father, and He speaks back to us through His Word and through His indwelling Holy Spirit. Glad to be back with you. This is your good friend, Bob Cook. We stopped as we looked at the phrase, that ye should live unto righteousness. That we, being dead to sins, should live unto righteousness. How do you do that? Well, then I referred you to some of the comparative expressions in 1 Peter chapter 2, introduced by the little word as newborn babes, desire the sincere miracle of the word. How do you live unto righteousness? Start feeding on the word. As living stones, built up a spiritual house, a holy priesthood, to offer up spiritual sacrifices acceptable to God by Jesus Christ, as living stones. God placing you in the very specific place in all of His universe where He knows you will glorify Him the most. It's hard to accept when things are rough, or when you're lonely, or when you're ill, or when you're out of work, or hungry, or hurt. We are the victims of our feelings so much of the time. Isn't it true? Somebody comes and gives me good advice when I'm hurting or angry or perplexed or afraid. Give me good advice and I think, oh, that doesn't help any. Stick to the facts. Faithful is He who hath called you, who also will do it. God is faithful, by whom ye were called into the fellowship of His Son, Jesus Christ. I know, God says, the thoughts that I think toward you, thoughts of good and not of evil, to give you a desired end. God has placed you and me precisely where He wants us as believers. So we're built up a spiritual house. And your reaction to the pressures of life, beloved, is part of the way God wants to show how wonderful He is as He builds you into the structure of His eternal plan, that ye should offer up spiritual sacrifices acceptable to God. Does that make any sense to you? See, it's one thing to dwell on how terrible I feel. It's another thing to turn around and say, God, you've put me here for your own reasons. Help me glorify you. Help me shine for you. That ye should show forth, it says, the praises of Him who hath called you out of darkness into His marvelous light. Jesus our Lord said, let your light so shine before men. Shine is the verb. Shine, let your light so shine before men that they may see your good works and glorify your Father which is in heaven, living stones built up. Live unto righteousness. How? First, as newborn babes, feed on the Word of God, right? And as living stones built up a spiritual house, acceptable to God through the Lord Jesus Christ. What else? Well, verse 11, he says, "Dearly beloved, I beseech you, as strangers and pilgrims." Strangers and pilgrims. Do you know what it is to be a stranger in a foreign land? Many of you do. Some of you, or else your mother and father or grandparents, have come to this country from some other country. In traveling across the world in the interest of the gospel, I've had the experience many times of being a stranger. Merrill Dunlop and I landed at the airport at Canton, China, years ago, and we immediately were ushered into the presence of the official who was in charge of customs and immigration and all of that, showed our passports with the proper visas, and those were stamped. And then they looked at our luggage, and we tried to explain what we were doing in the country with photographic film and all sorts of different kinds of things that we bring along in a trip that would take us clear around the world. Well, he spoke no English, and we spoke, of course, no Cantonese. Did you ever try to speak Cantonese? It's a beautiful language with seven different tones. Seen, seen, seen, seen, seen, seen. You know, all the different tones. Beautiful language. But, of course, we couldn't speak it. And he didn't understand English. Finally, he threw up his hands in despair and pointed to the door. Get out, in other words. All right, that was our introduction there. Now we found that the conveyance which was going to bring us to town was an ancient truck. It had been manufactured many years before and was showing the effects of wear. We, however, got in with our suitcases and I carrying my 4x5 speed graphic camera. That's what you used in the days when I made that trip back in the 40s. And there we were on the bus. Well, we went, I suppose, a mile or two, and all of a sudden it stopped. And coincidental with its stopping, the radiator boiled over. And we had to wait then till the motor cooled down, and someone ran to a place where they could get some water and poured some more water in the radiator and finally started up again. We got then into downtown Canton, I suppose an hour later, something like that. And there we were, on the street in downtown Canton, China, not knowing a soul, knowing, of course, that we were supposed to be met by Irwin Raitz, who didn't seem to be anywhere to be found. We didn't know how to contact him. We didn't have a telephone number. We didn't even have a street address. There was just Merrill Dunlop and I and Jesus. Well, we whispered a prayer, and we thought, well, let's look around a bit and see whether we meet anybody that can direct us. And so we started walking down the street, and to our delight, whom should we see approaching but Mr. and Mrs. Raitz? They had no idea that we were going to arrive just then, and so they weren't out to the airport to meet us, but they were delighted to greet us, and they took us into their home and took care of us. To be a stranger, where you don't know anybody, you can't speak the language, and you haven't any address or telephone number to which you can refer, is, let us say, a little unsettling. But God takes care of you. Well, he said, as strangers, strangers, you don't belong in this world. He said, our citizenship is in heaven, from whence also we look for the Savior, the Lord Jesus Christ, who shall change this body of our humiliation, that it might be fashioned like unto his body of glory. God is going to give you a new body adapted to space travel. Hallelujah. But you're a stranger in this world. You don't fit anymore because you've been born again. You have that new nature that God has given you through his indwelling Holy Spirit, maintaining in you what the Bible calls eternal life. not simply a duration of life, but a quality of life, a slice of the very life of God implanted in you. So you're a stranger. You don't belong. And don't get upset at that. You're working in an office. You walk toward the water cooler. There's four or five people killing time around the water cooler and telling some kind of a ribald, obscene story. They see you coming, and all of a sudden it gets quiet, and they walk away. You feel properly snubbed. Don't get upset. You don't fit with obscenity anymore. You see the idea? You don't fit with this world anymore. It's not that you're trying to be stuck up. It's not that you're kind of a religious oddball, although some of us are, I guess. But it's just that you don't fit. You're a stranger. You're a citizen of another country. You talk different. You react differently. Your desires are different. What pleases you is different. What dismays you is different. You're a stranger. Don't fight it. Just know that that's so. And live for your God. Then he said another thing that describes what you are. You're a pilgrim. You're on your way somewhere. You're on your journey. Like the pilgrims that took their pilgrimage to Mecca. Or like many of the Christian faith who want to visit the Holy Land. Make a pilgrimage. Well, he said, you're on a pilgrimage. You're on your way to the heavenly city, the pearly white city where the streets are paved with gold. You're on your way. He said, now we see through a glass darkly, but then face to face. Now we know in part, then shall we know even also as also we are known. We're on our way. When he shall appear, we shall be like him, for we shall see him as he is. Said the people in the records of faith, as recorded in the Hebrews chapter 11, it said they looked for a city whose builder and maker is God. They were pilgrims. Now he said pilgrims and strangers. You don't fit because you've got a different kind of life now, a different kind of homeland, and a different set of motivations. You're a pilgrim because you're on a journey. You're going through life, not just drifting on through, hoping to make it to Social Security and the Undertaker, but you're on your way to the Glory Land. I'm going to be at a meeting in the air in the sweet, sweet by and by. See? I will greet you over there in the land beyond the sky. Such singing we will hear never heard by mortal ear. 'Twill be glorious, I do declare. The meeting in the air. That's the way the old-timers sang it. You know that old chorus? Well, that's what you are. Now, because you are what you are, he says, avoid that which damages your most precious possession, your soul. Avoid that which damages your most precious possession. Anything that's precious, you take care of it. Back in 50, I guess, or 51, with the whole family of us, Corrine and the two girls, the youngest had not yet been born. She didn't come along until 53. But Corrine and the two girls and I were in Europe in connection with some meetings that we had throughout the continent of Europe following our gospel teams around. And we stayed for a couple of days in Frankfurt. Well, you know, ladies, how you like to shop. And so we walked around and looked in the windows and poked around in different stores. And finally, quite by chance, we happened upon a little basement shop that had some china in it. And there were quite a few pieces of genuine, original Meissen china, beautiful stuff. Well, we were able to purchase it at a very modest price, I must say. And now what we're going to do with it? Well, I said, I'll take charge of it, dear. And so I wrapped every individual piece of those pieces of china in clothing that we had. Some of it had been worn and some hadn't. But every piece of that china was wrapped very carefully in some article of clothing and put into a special suitcase. Now, when we stopped at the next place, the person that was out to greet the travelers would jump out and say, "Let me take your bags. Now, you can take them all, but not this one." And I carried that bag literally myself all the rest of the journey. I took care of it because it was precious. Now, all Peter is saying is, you got the most precious possession. It'll last for eternity. Don't damage it. We'll come back to this the next time we get together. Dear Heavenly Father, today, help us to be wise in following Thee as pilgrims on our way to that heavenly city. In Jesus' name, amen. Till I meet you once again by way of radio, walk with the King today and be a blessing.
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6: 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Listeners send me questions. I find the best ones and put them to longtime pastor and author John Piper. And together we open our Bibles for answers. I'm your host, Tony Ranke, with today's question. Well, why do we keep confessing our sins if all of our sins have been canceled in Christ? It's a great question from a listener to the podcast named Andy, who represents, I think, a lot of listeners out there who are asking this very same question. Here's how Andy put it. Hello, Pastor John. Can you help me understand the work of Jesus, whereby all of our sins, past, present, and future, were forgiven in Christ? And yet, we are called to continually confess. Thinking specifically of the "it is finished" statement in John 19:30. And also the amazing reality that Christ, quote, forgave all our trespasses and canceled our record of debt that stood against us in Colossians 2, verses 13 to 14. But then we're also called to constant confession, too, in 1 John 1:9. So, Pastor John, how do we make sense of all these truths? Why do we keep confessing if all of our sins have been canceled in Christ?
7: I love that question because it gives me an occasion to exult with you and with all of our listeners in the immeasurable greatness and beauty and preciousness and wonder of what Jesus did, in fact, on the cross, achieve once for all when He died and rose again for His sheep. And I say for His sheep because it says in John 10:15, Jesus laid down, "I lay down my life for the sheep." In other words, in the death of Jesus, God has a very special, peculiar design or intention or purpose to purchase and create a flock for Himself, including the purchase of our faith, our union with Christ, our forgiveness of every sin, past, present, future, our eternal right standing with God as adopted children, and as new creatures in Christ, all that purchase.

0: Therefore, by his Holy Spirit, he assures me of eternal life and makes me heartily willing and ready from now on to live for him. Tomorrow morning, as you're getting changed and you catch a glimpse of your navel, remember its lesson. You are not your own. You are not left to find your identity or create it. You are not the creator. You are born in the image of God, made for him. And we who trust Christ have been born again into the noblest identity. Heirs of God and fellow heirs with Christ. And if, when you see your navel, you groan at the ruin of the fall, know this, those whom he foreknew, he also predestined to be conformed to the image of his Son. Yes, not only will he keep you, he will conform you so that one day, in your body and in your soul, you will shine with Christ-likeness.
1: 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Sinclair Ferguson, W. Robert Godfrey, Derek Thomas, and Reverend Joel Kim as they respond to questions about anxiety, church leadership, the sacraments, and more here on Renewing Your Mind.

0: reading from Proverbs 31. She is a woman of strength and mighty valor. Strength and dignity are her clothing, and she laughs at the time to come. She opens her mouth with wisdom, and the teaching of kindness is on her tongue. Her children rise up and call her blessed. Her husband also, and he praises her. Many women have done excellently, but you surpass them all. Charm is deceitful, and beauty is vain, but a woman who fears the Lord is to be praised. Give her of the fruit of her hands, and let her works praise her in the gates.
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3: Welcome to Bible Q&A with John MacArthur. This is Denny Nugent with today's question. It comes from 1 Timothy 3, which outlines the qualifications for pastors and elders. One of those qualifications is this: the man must be the husband of one wife. Now, John, a listener wants to know if that statement disqualifies single people from being pastors or elders.
4: Well, you can't go so far, Denny, as to say that that is a disqualification. I don't think that's the intent there. Because the Apostle Paul doesn't appear to have had a wife during most of his ministry. He probably did it.

0: one time. Perhaps he was a widower. We assume that because to have reached the status he did in the Jewish world, you had to be married. He did say that a man has a right to lead about a wife in ministry, but that's a right and not a necessity. What it does mean when it says the husband of one wife is that the man who is married must be singularly, fully, and completely faithful to and devoted to the woman who is his wife. This is not so much about marital status, because that wouldn't be a qualification to be an elder, because lots of people are married. This is about marital fidelity. This is about morality. This is about not only the devotion that keeps you from adultery, but the devotion that keeps you from even being interested in another woman in any way. Obviously, including anything like polygamy. So the standard is pretty clear. A man needs to have one wife and be faithful to her. In those cases where there's no wife, obviously that doesn't apply. And this establishes the second point, that he needs to demonstrate that he has led his family well.
1: Okay, thanks, John. And thanks to you for listening today to Bible Q&A with John MacArthur. If you'd like more in-depth teaching from 1 Timothy, visit us at MacArthurCommentaries.com.
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3: Hear the Word. Reading from Romans 8, verses 16 through 18. The Spirit itself beareth witness with our spirit that we are the children of God, and if children, then heirs, heirs of God, and joint heirs with Christ, if so be that we suffer with him, that we may be also glorified together. For I reckon that the sufferings of this present time are not worthy to be compared with the glory which shall be revealed in us.

0: What will happen at the end of the world? And will you and I be able to persevere? Alistair Begg looks at these questions today on Truth for Life. While apocalyptic prophecies can be alarming, the Bible teaches us that God has shared these visions so believers will be prepared and comforted, not taken by surprise. Let's see what assurance the Bible offers.
1: Daniel 12, and reading from verse 1. At that time shall arise Michael, the great prince, who has charge of your people. And there shall be a time of trouble such as never has been since there was a nation till that time. But at that time your people shall be delivered, everyone whose name shall be found written in the book. And many of those who sleep in the dust of the earth shall awake, some to everlasting life, and some to shame and everlasting contempt. And those who are wise shall shine like the brightness of the sky above, and those who turn many to righteousness like the stars forever and ever. But you, Daniel, shut up the words and seal the book until the time of the end. Many shall run to and fro, and knowledge shall increase. Then I, Daniel, looked, and behold, two others stood, one on this bank of the stream and one on that bank of the stream. And someone said to the man clothed in linen who was above the waters of the stream, how long shall it be till the end of these wonders? And I heard the man clothed in linen who was above the waters of the stream. He raised his right hand and his left hand toward heaven and swore by him who lives forever that it would be for a time, times, and half a time, and that when the shattering of the power of the holy people comes to an end, all these things would be finished. I heard, but I did not understand. Then I said, O my Lord, what shall be the outcome of these things? He said, go your way, Daniel, for the words are shut up and sealed until the time of the end. Many shall purify themselves and make themselves white and be refined, but the wicked shall act wickedly, and none of the wicked shall understand. But those who are wise shall understand. And from the time that the regular burnt offering is taken away and the abomination that makes desolate is set up, there shall be 1,290 days. Blessed is he who waits and arrives at the 1,335 days. But go your way till the end, and you shall rest and shall stand in your allotted place at the end of the days. Thanks be to God for his word. Father, as we turn to the Bible, we earnestly ask for your help so that as we look to these words and as we listen to the voice of a mere man, that in and through and beyond that, we might hear from you, the living God. This is our earnest expectation. This is our deep desire. This is our only hope, and we pray in Jesus' name. Amen. Amen. Now, some are visiting today, and here we are studying some ancient tome, namely Daniel and chapter 12. I hope that none of us have concluded that what we're doing is studying an ancient book that is somehow or another bearing very little relevance to our contemporary lives. If that is the case, then I have failed you, and we may have to start all over again. And I know you don't want that, and neither do I. I actually think that many of us have been compelled by the fact that the disparity in the time frame is more than compensated for by the immediate points of application. And we should not be surprised by this, because all that has been written in the past has been written, says Paul to the Roman Christians, for our endurance, for our encouragement, and so that we might find our hope in the things that the Bible provides for us. This is how J.B. Phillips paraphrases that, which is actually the fourth verse of Romans 15. All those words that were written long ago are meant to teach us today that when we read in the scriptures of the endurance of men and of all the help that God gave them in those days, we may be encouraged to go on hoping in our own time. so that as we read the historical facts of Daniel, as we are confronted by areas that are challenging, at the heart of it all is this notion that God has provided for his people in his word that which is a lamp to our feet and a light to our path. And it is as we pay attention to his word that we discover who he is and his purposes for us. Now, Daniel is instructed in verse 4 here. He's instructed in verse 4 to shut up the words and to seal the book. And the reason for this is not in order that he might make it secret, but in order that he might preserve it. Because it's going to be an important message for people in another era. And here we are in the 21st century, and we are reading it. And if Christ does not return, then generations after us will continue to read it and benefit from it and be helped by it. And the emphasis to which we came last time in chapter 11, indeed since the beginning of chapter 10, is on the time of the end. So, for example, back in verse 40 of chapter 11, at the time of the end, the king of the south shall attack him. And that little phrase comes a number of times. And what Daniel is being told is this, that he must keep on record for God's people these events, those that are future to him and past tense to us, and those that are future both to him and to us, the events of the end of time, so that when we come to the end of time, we will not be taken by surprise. Now, the vision that Daniel has been experiencing and recording for us is a vision that has come about as a result of the visit of this angelic character. And this angelic visitor has described in great detail, recorded for us in chapter 11, the wars that are going to be fought and were fought. And from our vantage point, we can take, as we said last time, a secular history, read it right alongside chapter 11, and see the way in which they fold in to each other. Towards the end of chapter 11, around verse 36, and certainly in verse 40, we discover that the historical character of Antiochus Epiphanes, who has been given a central place, some 15 verses covering a relatively short period of time, because he is such a crucial character in what happened. But eventually, if you like, his frame is no longer sufficient to hold the character who is then described. And this pushes us all the way forward, as we said last time, to the Antichrist, to the man of lawlessness, to whom Paul refers in 2 Thessalonians when he writes to encourage the people there. This individual, at the end of chapter 11, transcends the wickedness of anything previously known. It is the very embodiment, if you like, of evil. And as we saw, the actions of this individual are marked by a ferocity, by a kind of blasphemous inhumanity that is so compelling that it is almost inevitable that the people of God would be caused to wonder whether they would be able to survive the onslaught. In other words, if all hell is going to break loose against the people of God in this way, what is going to happen to them? Will they make it to the end? Will they persevere to the end? Will there be anybody left when it's all over? And here, in a surprising place and in a necessary spot, we're given the answer to that question. And as staggering as it sounds to some of our ears this morning, what we have is a description of what will take place at the end of the world. At the end of the world. Now, every so often in our lifetime, people have talked about the end of the world. Now, Barry McGuire wrote his song, The Eve of Destruction. When the clouds grew dark in our school in Yorkshire, at an unlikely time during the day, every so often you have one of those very strange days, and everything turned black, and somebody in the back of the class would go, "It's probably the end of the world." And so I'm going to turn around and say, no, it can't be the end of the world. We've got a football match this afternoon. We can't have the end of the world just yet. Or I'm going out with Molly here, and we can't have the end of the world. But we're not unfamiliar with apocalyptic visions and apocalyptic fears. It's expressed in art. It's expressed in poetry. It's expressed in film. And definitely in song. And depending on our era, we know this. For example, Fogerty and Creedence Clearwater, after they sang Proud Mary, gave us Bad Moon Rising as a follow-on. And when you read that song and listen to it, the allusions in it are interesting. You know, I think we're in for stormy weather or nasty weather. You say, well, it's a funny thing to be starting to write about the weather in the 60s. But then if you check it out, you discover, no, that Fogerty wrote this on the back of the death of Martin Luther King, after Robert F. Kennedy had been assassinated, after he had been recalling the movie The Devil and Daniel Webster, where, remember, the character sells his soul to the devil. And in the hurricane scene, everything is blowing around. Furniture, trees, houses, everything's blowing around. It's there at the end of the 60s that Fogerty sits down and he writes, I hear hurricanes are blowing. I know the end's coming soon. I fear the river's overflowing. I hear the voice of rage and ruin. And later, hope you've got your things together. Hope you're quite prepared to die. Looks like we're in for nasty weather. One eye is taken for an eye. Oh, don't go out tonight. Round tonight is bound to take your life. There's a bad moon on the rise. Actually, many people think that that last line was, there's a bathroom on the right. And if you listen to it, you'll find I've destroyed the song for you if you've never thought that way. It's a great way to ruin your own illustration as well with such triviality. But no, in actual fact, people might want to think in those kind of trivial terms rather than face up to the apocalyptic challenge of it all, that there is actually an ultimate destination, that there is an end towards which we're moving. The Bible doesn't leave us to guess about these matters. That's the point I want you to understand. When you read the Old Testament, you discover that both truth and time is going somewhere. Truth and time is going somewhere. Read the Old Testament, you discover that everything has a beginning and everything has an end. There's a time to be born, there's a time to die. There's a time to reap, there's a time to sow, time to plant, time to pluck up what is planted, time to gather stones, and so on. Everything moves towards its destination. And the overarching theme of this final chapter, chapter 12, is the fact of God's promise of everlasting life for his persecuted people who persevere to the end. Someone says, well, what is chapter 12 all about? That's what it's all about. It is God's promise of everlasting life for his persecuted people who persevere to the end. And the people will inevitably ask, are we going to make this? How does this story finish? And here you have it. I want to make three observations. First of all, that here we're introduced to what is a time of fearful tribulation. Fearful tribulation. A time of trouble, you will notice in the second sentence of verse 1. And there shall be a time of trouble such as has never been, or a time of anguish. If you let your eye go up the page to verse 44, this one who comes, he will be the focus of alarm, and he shall go out with great fury to destroy and devote many to destruction. Now, what Daniel is being told here is essentially that the punishment of the Jews under Antiochus, or Israel, the people of Israel under Pharaoh, will pale in comparison to the severity of persecution which will be unleashed in this way at the end. Now, you might be tempted to say, well, this is a bunch of Old Testament stuff, you know, and it's somewhat alarming, and maybe we could go into the New Testament where it's a lot nicer. Well, this is Jesus, and I think Jesus is probably quoting from his own reading of the Bible. For in these days, in those days, says Jesus, there will be such tribulation as has not been from the beginning of creation that God created until now and never will be. You go back and read Mark chapter 13 or Matthew chapter 24, and the allusions that are present in those passages to the Daniel passages show that Jesus knew his Bible. And that any attempt to try, if you like, and divide the scriptures in this unfolding story is a futile exercise. Remember when we studied 2 Timothy, we were made aware of the fact that in these last days there will be terrible times. Remember? Seasons. History will be punctuated by these times of danger. And now we discover that this time of suffering, prior to the return of Jesus, will be more severe, more intense than was ever known in history. Now that is very alarming, isn't it? But notice that I've gone immediately to the second sentence of the first verse. The first sentence and the sentence which follows our sentence provides the promise of help and deliverance to the people of God. At that time shall arise Michael. Here comes the great defender of the people of God. Yes, it is going to be unparalleled persecution, but the people of God may be absolutely secure in the promise of God's provision for them. Now, we could take time to go and look for Michael here, there, and everywhere. You're not going to find him in a lot of places, and I'll tell you where to look for him, and then you can do it on your own. Back in chapter 10 and verse 21, we met him. In the New Testament, you'll meet him in the book of Jude, and you will meet him in Revelation chapter 12. And this figure, this angelic figure, this great prince, is charged with the responsibility to protect the people of God who are described as those, the delivered ones, notice at the end of verse 1, whose names shall be found written in the book. Written in the book. If God has a book of life as he does, is your name entered in it? So the description that is given here, and it's not unique to chapter 12, is that those whom God delivers, those whom he redeems, he enters in his book. Every so often, you may have made a reservation for somewhere, you show up, you give them your name, and the person gives you a blank stare in response. What did you say your name was? Beg. Never heard of it. Well, I made a reservation. We have no record of it. Well, that's a bit of a minor inconvenience, but I do not want to stand before God one day and give him my name and say, I have no record of your name. Loved ones, this is not a fiction. The real question is not whether your name is on the books of church. The real question is whether our names are entered in the book of life. He enters the names. Think about it. We were reading Lydia yesterday morning at our elders meeting. Acts chapter 16. One of our elders had been mentioning it to me and said, let's read this. And we did. It was wonderfully helpful. And there in 16, you have this lady who's a nice lady, got a nice job, a nice house, a nice mentality, and very interested in God. And she goes to prayer times. But her name is not entered in the book. Nice lady, nice house, good at hospitality, but her name is not in the book. And very interested in God. What changed? Well, you can read it for yourself. Luke tells us that the Lord opened her heart, and she believed. The Lord opened her heart, and she believed. The same Lord who opens our hearts is the one who inscribes our name in the book. So the great security for the people of God when they face this tyranny, when they face this tribulation, is already born into the text itself and in this wonderful encouragement by this unseen and this angelic messenger. Now, we've noted this in passing, and one day I think we'll come back and study it properly, but we're reminded all the way through Daniel of angelic activity. Sing, choirs of angels. Sing, O ye citizens of heaven above. Who are they? They are dead people who are still alive, living in heaven. If that's not true, that's also a really silly line. No, you see, angelic activity stands behind more things than we know. The Hebrews says, you know, that you have entertained angels unawares. Unawares. So we've been unaware of granting them hospitality, and we may have been unaware of receiving help from them. Psalm 91, he will give his angels charge over you to guard you in all your ways. But that shouldn't cause us to call in question the reality of their presence or their power. In fact, one day, we'll see things from such a perspective that the scope of angelic activity will actually become apparent, and we'll discover how much we were the beneficiaries of angelic activity about which we knew nothing. So the vastness of the tribulation is set within the protection and promise of deliverance. Spent longer on that than I wanted to. Second point, final separation. Fearful tribulation, final separation. Now, the Bible makes it clear, as we've said, that everything is going somewhere. But it makes it equally clear that everyone is going somewhere. Everyone is going somewhere. Look at the text if you've got your Bible open. And many of those who sleep in the dust of the earth, which is a reminder, from dust you came, to dust you will return. Many of those who sleep in the dust, it's a metaphor, shall awake, some to everlasting life, and some to shame and everlasting contempt. And it is a very, very important point, because contemporary culture, imbibing chunks of New Age philosophy, Hinduism and so on, is increasingly pervaded with the notion that somehow or another, whatever happens in life, it will all be set to rights when you die. But when you read the Bible, it says, no, I'm sorry, that's not the case. The things that separate us in time will separate us in eternity.
0: 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Alistair Begg explains more about the Book of Life tomorrow. 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I'm Bob Lapine. Thanks for studying the Bible with us today. Did you know that death doesn't actually end human existence? That may sound strange, but tomorrow we'll flesh out the details. 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
3: Nothing could be more absurd than to think that your prayers would change God's mind. The real question is, does prayer matter? Does prayer change things? Does prayer change God's mind? The simple answer to that question is, of course not. Nothing could be more absurd than to think for one second that your prayers would change God's mind. If you think about it for a minute, what could you possibly contribute to God's thinking that would incline him to change his mind? I mean, the idea is here, he has a plan that he's going to set in motion until suddenly he gains new information about the situation from you. And he says, whoops, I better change my plans here because I've just learned something that I didn't know before. Now, there are theologians who really believe that God is constantly learning things and is at the mercy of the information you give him. I don't think that's Christian theology, but it is one of those views out there. And the other thing would be that God has a plan and he's about to execute it. And it's not that he needs more information to change his mind, but that the plan that he has designed is a poor one. It's either an evil one or a foolish one until he gets the benefit of your counsel. And you persuade him to cease and desist from his plan of wickedness or of stupidity. And as a result of your great insight, the deity changes his mind. Now, I'm speaking as a fool here, right? Which is not hard. This is character acting. And yet there are times when the Bible speaks as if God's mind is changed, where it says, you know, Moses intercedes or so on, and God relents. And then in the didactic portions of Scripture, however, we are warned that God is not a man that he should repent or that he should relent, and that this is simply an anthropomorphic expression that is describing God in human terms when it speaks of his changing his mind. But the thing is that having said that, we obviously don't change God's mind in that crass sense of adding information or intelligence that he lacks. The real question is, does prayer matter? Does prayer change things? And there the answer is, of course it does. God uses means to accomplish his ends, and some of those means include prayer. And again, we are invited to participate and to be used of God as means to his ends, whereby he works through the prayers of his people. And we are told that the fervent, effectual prayer of a righteous man not just avails a little bit, but avails much. When I got off the plane here, there was some confusion at your airport because of this construction business. And I was supposed to meet somebody to pick me up, and I got lost and had to take a bus and all this business. It took an hour before I finally hooked up with the person. And in the process, I lost something. I had a computer case. Didn't have a computer in it. I wish it would have had a computer in it. But it had all my data that I've been working on and analyzing for the last 7 years at Ligonier, and I had no backups for it. And to replace, I couldn't have replaced it all, but to even get a semblance of what it was would have taken me at least 200 hours of my time. So I'm frantically on the phone to the airport and to the lost and found, and they're looking all over the place, and they can't find it, and there's this dear lady there named Annie. And after I'd called all day on Thursday, she said, "Now, Dr. Sproul, don't you despair now." She says, "This may take time." She says, "You call me back tomorrow." And I said to Vesta, I said, "What are the odds of a computer case being left at an airport and getting returned?" I said, 100 to 1. I said, "You know, the only hope we have here is prayer." So, as a last-ditch effort and measure, we appealed to the providence of God. And I called back to Ligonier, called the office, and I talked to our staff. I told them what happened. They know how attached I am to this material. And they said, "We'll pray, R.C." And so I had all people in the world praying for this. Called back yesterday morning, 11:15, talked to Annie. I said, Annie. She says, "Dr. Sproul, I found it." Awesome. God answers prayer. From the foundation of the world, God knew I was going to lose that thing. He ordained that I was going to lose it, and He ordained that I was going to find it, and He ordained that I was going to pray. And He determined from all eternity to work through the secondary cause of my prayer to bring about the primary cause of His rescuing me from this calamity so that I might give Him the glory.
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1: This is John MacArthur inviting you to join me for Portraits of Grace. As our glorious Lord, the sovereign one who rules over all his creation, Jesus knows that a person's worth is based on the value of his soul, not on external considerations. That's why he always looks on the heart and never judges on externals alone. That was evident in the way he dealt with sinners. He never hesitated to confront them, yet he also extended the offer of salvation to men and women of every race, social class, and moral standing. As you have opportunity to minister to others today, don't be influenced by externals such as looks, clothing, economic standing. Do as Jesus did. Look at the heart. Treat them with compassion. Speak the truth without compromise. This is John MacArthur, trusting your lives are portraits of grace.
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3: 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Coming up, John Piper answers your questions about life and the Bible on Ask Pastor John. Right now, though, come along for a walk with the King. Here's the late Dr. Bob Cook.
4: All right, thank you very much. And hello again, dear radio friend. How in the world are you? Doing all right? Yeah, of course I wait for you to answer. I know many of you do. Bless your heart. We talk to each other, don't we? And together we talk to our Heavenly Father, and He speaks back to us through His Word and through His indwelling Holy Spirit. Glad to be back with you. This is your good friend, Bob Cook. We stopped as we looked at the phrase, that ye should live unto righteousness. That we, being dead to sins, should live unto righteousness. How do you do that? Well, then I referred you to some of the comparative expressions in 1 Peter chapter 2, introduced by the little word as newborn babes, desire the sincere miracle of the word. How do you live unto righteousness? Start feeding on the word. As living stones built up a spiritual house, a holy priesthood, to offer up spiritual sacrifices acceptable to God by Jesus Christ, as living stones. God placing you in the very specific place in all of His universe where He knows you will glorify Him the most. It's hard to accept when things are rough, or when you're lonely, or when you're ill, or when you're out of work, or hungry, or hurt. We are the victims of our feelings so much of the time. Isn't it true? Somebody comes and gives me good advice when I'm hurting or angry or perplexed or afraid. Give me good advice and I think, oh, that doesn't help any. Stick to the facts. Faithful is He who hath called you, who also will do it. God is faithful by whom ye were called into the fellowship of His Son, Jesus Christ. I know, God says, the thoughts that I think toward you, thoughts of good and not of evil, to give you a desired end. God has placed you and me precisely where He wants us as believers. So we're built up a spiritual house. And your reaction to the pressures of life, beloved, is part of the way God wants to show how wonderful He is as He builds you into the structure of His eternal plan, that ye should offer up spiritual sacrifice is acceptable to God. Does that make any sense to you? See, it's one thing to dwell on how terrible I feel. It's another thing to turn around and say, God, you've put me here for your own reasons. Help me glorify you. Help me shine for you. That ye should show forth, it says, the praises of Him who hath called you out of darkness into His marvelous light. Jesus our Lord said, let your light so shine before men. Shine is the verb. Shine, let your light so shine before men that they may see your good works and glorify your Father which is in heaven, living stones built up. Live unto righteousness. How? First, as newborn babes, feed on the Word of God, right? And as living stones built up a spiritual house, acceptable to God through the Lord Jesus Christ. What else? Well, verse 11, he says, "Dearly beloved, I beseech you, as strangers and pilgrims." Strangers and pilgrims. Do you know what it is to be a stranger in a foreign land? Many of you do. Some of you, or else your mother and father or grandparents, have come to this country from some other country. In traveling across the world in the interest of the gospel, I've had the experience many times of being a stranger. Merrill Dunlop and I landed at the airport at Canton, China, years ago, and we immediately were ushered into the presence of the official who was in charge of customs and immigration and all of that, showed our passports with the proper visas, and those were stamped. And then they looked at our luggage, and we tried to explain what we were doing in the country with photographic film and all sorts of different kinds of things that we bring along in a trip that would take us clear around the world. Well, he spoke no English, and we spoke, of course, no Cantonese. Did you ever try to speak Cantonese? It's a beautiful language with seven different tones. Scene, scene, scene, scene, scene, scene. You know, all the different tones. Beautiful language. But, of course, we couldn't speak it. And he didn't understand English. Finally, he threw up his hands in despair and pointed to the door. Get out, in other words. All right, that was our introduction there. Now we found that the conveyance which was going to bring us to town was an ancient truck. It had been manufactured many years before and was showing the effects of wear. We, however, got in with our suitcases and I carrying my 4x5 speed graphic camera. That's what you used in the days when I made that trip back in the 40s. And there we were on the bus. Well, we went, I suppose, a mile or two, and all of a sudden it stopped. And coincidental with its stopping, the radiator boiled over. And we had to wait then till the motor cooled down and someone ran to a place where they could get some water and poured some more water in the radiator and finally started up again. We got then into downtown Canton, I suppose an hour later, something like that. And there we were, on the street in downtown Canton, China, not knowing a soul, knowing, of course, that we were supposed to be met by Irwin Raitz, who didn't seem to be anywhere to be found. We didn't know how to contact him. We didn't have a telephone number. We didn't even have a street address. There was just Merrill Dunlop and I and Jesus. Well, we whispered a prayer, and we thought, well, let's look around a bit and see whether we meet anybody that can direct us. And so we started walking down the street, and to our delight, whom should we see approaching but Mr. and Mrs. Raitz? They had no idea that we were going to arrive just then, and so they weren't out to the airport to meet us, but they were delighted to greet us, and they took us into their home and took care of us. To be a stranger where you don't know anybody, you can't speak the language, and you haven't any address or telephone number to which you can refer, is, let us say, a little unsettling. But God takes care of you. Well, he said, as strangers, strangers, you don't belong in this world. He said, our citizenship is in heaven, from whence also we look for the Savior, the Lord Jesus Christ, who shall change this body of our humiliation, that it might be fashioned like unto his body of glory. God is going to give you a new body adapted to space travel. Hallelujah. But you're a stranger in this world. You don't fit anymore because you've been born again. You have that new nature that God has given you through his indwelling Holy Spirit, maintaining in you what the Bible calls eternal life. not simply a duration of life, but a quality of life, a slice of the very life of God implanted in you. So you're a stranger. You don't belong. And don't get upset at that. You're working in an office. You walk toward the water cooler. There's four or five people killing time around the water cooler and telling some kind of a ribald, obscene story. They see you coming, and all of a sudden it gets quiet, and they walk away. You feel properly snubbed. Don't get upset. You don't fit with obscenity anymore. You see the idea? You don't fit with this world anymore. It's not that you're trying to be stuck up. It's not that you're kind of a religious oddball, although some of us are, I guess. But it's just that you don't fit. You're a stranger. You're a citizen of another country. You talk different. You react differently. Your desires are different. What pleases you is different. What dismays you is different. You're a stranger. Don't fight it. Just know that that's so. And live for your God. Then he said another thing that describes what you are. You're a pilgrim. You're on your way somewhere. You're on your journey, like the pilgrims that took their pilgrimage to Mecca, or like many of the Christian faith who want to visit the Holy Land, make a pilgrimage. Well, he said, you're on a pilgrimage. You're on your way to the heavenly city, the pearly white city where the streets are paved with gold. You're on your way. He said, that now we see through a glass darkly, but then face to face. Now we know in part, then shall we know even also as also we are known. We're on our way. When he shall appear, we shall be like him, for we shall see him as he is. He said the people in the records of faith, as recorded in Hebrews chapter 11, it said they looked for a city whose builder and maker is God. They were pilgrims. Now he said, pilgrims and strangers, you don't fit because you've got a different kind of life now, a different kind of homeland, and a different set of motivations. You're a pilgrim because you're on a journey. You're going through life, not just drifting on through, hoping to make it to Social Security and the Undertaker, but you're on your way to the Glory Land. I'm going to be at a meeting in the air in the sweet, sweet by and by. See, I will greet you over there in the land beyond the sky. Such singing we will hear never heard by mortal ear. 'Twill be glorious, I do declare. The meeting in the air. That's the way the old-timers sang it. You know that old chorus? Well, that's what you are. Now, because you are what you are, he says, avoid that which damages your most precious possession, your soul. Avoid that which damages your most precious possession. Anything that's precious, you take care of it. Back in 50, I guess, or 51, with the whole family of us, Corrine and the two girls, the youngest had not yet been born. She didn't come along until 53. But Corrine and the two girls and I were in Europe in connection with some meetings that we had throughout the continent of Europe following our gospel teams around. And we stayed for a couple of days in Frankfurt. Well, you know, ladies, how you like to shop. And so we walked around and looked in the windows and poked around in different stores. And finally, quite by chance, we happened upon a little basement shop that had some china in it. And there were quite a few pieces of genuine, original Meissen china, beautiful stuff. Well, we were able to purchase it at a very modest price, I must say. And now what we're going to do with it? Well, I said, I'll take charge of it, dear. And so I wrapped every individual piece of those pieces of china in clothing that we had. Some of it had been worn and some hadn't. But every piece of that china was wrapped very carefully in some article of clothing and put into a special suitcase. Now, when we stopped at the next place, the person that was out to greet the travelers would jump out and say, "Let me take your bags. Now, you can take them all, but not this one." And I carried that bag literally myself all the rest of the journey. I took care of it because it was precious. Now, all Peter is saying is you got the most precious possession. It'll last for eternity. Don't damage it. We'll come back to this the next time we get together. Dear Heavenly Father, today, help us to be wise in following Thee as pilgrims on our way to that heavenly city. In Jesus' name, amen. Till I meet you once again by way of radio, walk with the King today and be a blessing.
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6: 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I find the best ones and put them to longtime pastor and author John Piper. And together we open our Bibles for answers. I'm your host, Tony Ranke, with today's question. Well, why do we keep confessing our sins if all of our sins have been canceled in Christ? It's a great question from a listener to the podcast named Andy, who represents, I think, a lot of listeners out there who are asking this very same question. Here's how Andy put it. Hello, Pastor John. Can you help me understand the work of Jesus, whereby all of our sins, past, present, and future, were forgiven in Christ? And yet, we are called to continually confess. I'm thinking specifically of the "it is finished" statement in John 19:30, and also the amazing reality that Christ, quote, forgave all our trespasses and canceled our record of debt that stood against us in Colossians 2, verses 13 to 14. But then we're also called to constant confession, too, in 1 John 1:9. So, Pastor John, how do we make sense of all these truths? Why do we keep confessing if all of our sins have been canceled in Christ?
7: I love that question because it gives me an occasion to exult with you and with all of our listeners in the immeasurable greatness and beauty and preciousness and wonder of what Jesus did, in fact, on the cross, achieve once for all when He died and rose again for His sheep. And I say for His sheep, because it says in John 10:15, Jesus laid down, "I lay down my life for the sheep." In other words, in the death of Jesus, God has a very special, peculiar design or intention or purpose to purchase and create a flock for Himself, including the purchase of our faith, our union with Christ, our forgiveness of every sin, past, present, future, our eternal right standing with God as adopted children and as new creatures in Christ, all that purchased once for all by Jesus. That's what God intended and achieved when Christ died and stood in the place of his sinful flock, his sheep. Now, Andy sees this glory. He sees it, and he's exulting in it with me, I believe. He says in John 19:30, he sees it is finished. And he sees in Colossians 2:13, God made us alive together with Christ, having forgiven us all our trespasses by canceling the record of debt that stood against us with its legal demands. This he set aside, nailing it to the cross. That's just got to be one.

Phil Wickham with Soulmate Sense Music. You're listening to Family Radio. I'm Steve Hiller, and we've been talking about repentance. And some of us may have this negative connotation of repentance, thinking it's kind of beating ourselves up. But actually, it's part of transformation. You know, as we truly repent over our sin, acknowledging that we have sinned against a holy God, as we're brokenhearted and grieve and mourn over that sin, we find comfort. Jesus talks about this on the Sermon on the Mount. James writes about this in chapter 4. For those who really repent, we experience new dimensions of God's love and forgiveness. His grace is sufficient for the horrific sins we may have committed. So let's not try and skip the grieving process of repentance in order to move to an experience of joy. God is not going to leave us in that place of weeping indefinitely. Mourning over our sin is good, but know that God forgives us, He will comfort us, and in the process of that, He will fill us with great joy.

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1: Hear the word. Reading from Romans 11, verses 33 through 36. Oh, the depth of the riches, both of the wisdom and knowledge of God! How unsearchable are his judgments, and his ways past finding out! For who hath known the mind of the Lord? Or who hath been his counselor? Or who hath first given to him, and it shall be recompensed unto him again? For of him, and through him, and to him are all things. To whom be glory forever. Amen.
2: Imagine opening your mailbox today and finding a letter that says you've been given $1 million. No catch, no fine print. It's yours. Can you imagine the joy, the relief? How would your life change? Well, now imagine that letter never reaches you. The gift is still yours, but you don't know it exists. That's a picture of millions of people who have never heard the gospel. The greatest gift God has ever given isn't wealth that fades away. It's the forgiveness of sins, eternal life through Jesus Christ, and as Ephesians 1 reminds us, every spiritual blessing in the heavenly places in Christ. But how can someone embrace a gift they've never heard about? Well, that's why Family Radio exists. 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
3: I'm Steve Hiller. 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And do you ever wrestle with the difference between faith and unbelief? Like, what is normal doubt? What is true biblical faith? What is saving faith? Because saying you believe in Jesus is one thing. Exercising faith in Christ through surrender is another. It's super easy to confess faith, but then live lives of unbelief. John Bunyan actually wrote about this in one of his books called Come and Welcome to Jesus Christ. Now, it's written in the classical Puritan style, the way Bunyan would have written back then. It can be hard to understand, right? But there are some things that are worth diving in, wrestling with, and pulling out. And had a friend of mine who actually was writing about this recently on a blog, and I thought it was super helpful because he's talking about some things that I think a lot of us might wrestle with: faith and doubt and unbelief. What is what here? So we're going to spend a little time looking at that together. Coming up in just a bit, right now, Matt Boswell and All Hail the King of Glory on Family Radio.

Isaac Watts grew up in a church where only the Psalms were sung, and it frustrated him as a child because the Psalms had no direct praise for Jesus by name. Believing that both the Old and New Testaments tell a unified story, Watts began interpreting the Psalms in light of the gospel. One example of that work is the hymn, Jesus Shall Reign. Watts presents Jesus as the righteous king, fulfilling Solomon's prayer for justice and blessing. He defended this approach, saying, "I'm just doing what David would have done if he had lived in the days of Christianity."

listening to Family Radio, and it can be tough sometimes to get into a conversation with someone who you know is hostile to the gospel. And so you might be tempted to avoid that. But maybe there's some tools, some ideas, suggestions that we could try and implement that might make things a little bit smoother, a little bit better. And that's why we want to connect you with a free audiobook. 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

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Pray without ceasing. In everything, give thanks. For this is the will of God in Christ Jesus for you. Family Radio.

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I'm Steve Hiller. And I mentioned a little bit ago, I came across a blog post written by a friend of mine who had been looking at a John Bunyan book called Come and Welcome to Jesus, where Bunyan was talking about the contrast between faith and unbelief. And Bunyan said that faith sees more in a promise of God to help than in all things to hinder, whereas unbelief sees more in the things that hinder than in God's promise to help. He says faith also sees love in the heart of Christ when he speaks to reprove us. But unbelief sees anger in God's heart when he says that he loves us. One last one we'll look at right now. Faith gives comfort in the midst of fear, but unbelief brings fear in the midst of comfort.

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But those who wait on the Lord shall renew their strength. They shall mount up with wings like eagles. They shall run and not be weary. They shall walk and not faint. 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

We've been looking at faith and unbelief this afternoon. John Bunyan wrote about this in one of his books called Come and Welcome to Jesus. He had 25 pithy little insights about this, but they were written in Bunyan's classic Puritan style, so not always easy to understand. A friend of mine was looking at this recently, kind of pulled out a top 10 and modernized them a little bit. You still hear Bunyan's language in some of these, but modernize them a bit, and I think they're helpful. He said, Bunyan said that faith helps the soul to wait when God defers to give. But unbelief takes the huff if God makes us tarry. You hear Bunyan's Puritan words there, right? Unbelief takes the huff if God makes us tarry. He also said that faith makes great burdens light. Unbelief makes light burdens heavy. And the last one we'll look at right now, faith lifts us up when we're down, but unbelief throws us down when we are up.

1 John 1 verse 9. If we confess our sins, He is faithful and just to forgive us our sins and to cleanse us from all unrighteousness.

0: Reading from Hebrews 1, verses 1 through 3. God, who at sundry times and in divers manners spake in time past unto the fathers by the prophets, hath in these last days spoken unto us by his Son, whom he hath appointed heir of all things, by whom also he made the worlds, who, being the brightness of his glory, and the express image of his person, and upholding all things by the word of his power, when he had by himself purged our sins, sat down on the right hand of the Majesty on high.
1: Picture the moment. A young man drops to one knee, opens a small ring box, and asks her the question that she has longed to hear. And for a moment, she is speechless. But soon a joyful smile, a gentle tear, and then finally an overjoyed yes. The joy of that moment soon gives way to a flurry of phone calls and texts, an unbridled celebration of family and friend. Such are earthly marriages between a man and a woman. Joyful, wonderful, but temporary. Now, consider a far more glorious and permanent marriage that will never end. Unlike human marriage, in which all bonds are broken by death, the marriage of Christ Jesus and his bride, the church, will never be broken, because death will never enter heaven. The unspeakable news that Jesus Christ is gathering his bride from every corner of this world to come to the wedding feast of the Lamb is almost too wonderful to bear. And yet that is the news that we have been commissioned to declare. Will you rejoice together with us and come join us financially in spreading this incredible message? 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
2: Hey, thanks for listening to Family Radio this afternoon. I'm Steve Hiller. Glad you're here. And we've been looking at unbelief and faith and the difference between the two. John Bunyan wrote about this. He had 25 pithy little phrases in his book called Come and Welcome to Jesus. And a friend of mine was reading that recently and wrote a blog post pulling out some of the top ones that struck him. And because Bunyan wrote these, they were written in that old English Puritan style language, and he modernized them a little bit to make them a little easier to understand. I thought some of these were helpful. What is the difference between faith and unbelief? Well, Bunyan would say, faith brings us near to God when we're far from him. Unbelief puts us far from God when we were near to him. Faith purifies the heart. Unbelief keeps the heart impure. And the last one we'll look at today is, Bunyan would say, faith finds the ways of God pleasant and admirable. Unbelief makes them heavy and hard. Sometimes we do wrestle with faith. Our faith can feel kind of anemic or feel weak. And that's where I think the prayer we find in Mark chapter 9, verse 24 might be a good one for us to pray today. Lord, I believe. Help me overcome my unbelief.

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Oh, give thanks to the Lord, for he is good. His steadfast love endures forever.

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Thanks for being here today. I'm Steve Hiller. And if you've not downloaded the Family Radio app yet, I think today's the day to do it because it's everything you love about Family Radio and more. 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

0: know, Christians like to talk about the cross and the gospel a lot, and for good reason. You're listening to Family Radio. I'm Steve Hiller. A lot of us are familiar with what Christ has done for us on the cross in paying the penalty for our sin. We understand that Christ is going to be the means of which our entrance into heaven is dependent upon. But what might be a little less clear for some of us is, what is Jesus doing now for us? And the simple answer to that question is, he's interceding for us. The author of Hebrews tells us in chapter 7 that he is able to save to the uttermost those who draw near to God through him, since he always lives to make intercession for them. And Paul writes in Romans 8 that Christ Jesus is the one who died. More than that, who is raised, who is at the right hand of God, who indeed is interceding for us. And that word intercede literally means to move or pass between, to stand in the gap between two parties. That's what Jesus is doing for us right now, standing in the gap between us and the Father, bringing us to the Father, and holding us in relationship with him. We'll talk more about this coming up in a few minutes on Family Radio.
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2: What's worse than hardcore atheism is agnosticism. The agnostic says, I'm not going to say there is no God. I just simply don't know whether there's a God, because I don't think there's sufficient evidence to come to a conclusion one way or the other. That terrifies me when I hear somebody say that. I say, because what you're saying now is not only you're not willing to affirm the existence of God, but you are pinning the blame of that unwillingness on God himself for not giving you sufficient information. Be careful here. You are adding insult to injury. God has so clearly, clearly manifested himself ever since the creation of the world, through everything that is made, that you can never use ignorance as an excuse.
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CeCe Winans, worthy of it all. You're listening to Family Radio. I'm Steve Hiller. And Christ is worthy of all the praise that we can give him. He is, after all, our great high priest. On the cross, Jesus accomplished all that's needed for our salvation. In heaven, he's applying all that he accomplished on the cross to all who believe in him. And he does this by presenting us to the Father as his own, bringing the believer before the Father. And the Father sees you in him. Mark Jones has said that there's no Christian alive who has not had Christ mention his or her name to the Father. Jesus is at the right hand of the Father, and he is there for you. We have this great high priest who carries our names on his heart into the presence of the Father, so that the Father sees us in Christ, in his dearly loved Son. In Christ, God receives us as someone who's clothed in Christ's righteousness. So God will hear us when we pray as someone who has been redeemed by his Son.

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The greatest song will always be the song born in the greatest suffering.

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1: The outside of my house has white siding. At least it looks white most of the time. But in the winter, when the snow falls, the house suddenly looks dingy and yellow. When compared to the pure snow, my house suddenly doesn't look so clean. When we compare ourselves to other people, we can look pretty good, kind of like that siding that seems clean. But looking at the holiness of God reminds us of how dirty and dingy we really are. We get a true picture of our sin when we see it in the light of God's holiness. When we gaze upon Him, we become aware of our own need. And once we get honest about our own sin, we can take hope in the words of Isaiah 1. Though your sins are like scarlet, they shall be white as snow. The blood of Christ can cleanse us from all sin. Would you spend some time today focusing on the holiness of God? With Seeking Him, I'm Nancy DeMoss Wagmuth.
2: I'm Steve Hiller. Glad you're listening. And we've been talking about what happens when we pray and how Jesus now, between the moment we meet Him, repent of our sins, and begin walking with Him, to the moment we see Him face to face, He is making intercession for us when we pray. After all, He's a great high priest. And we're given a glimpse of what this kind of looks like in Revelation chapter 8. So when believers are praying on earth, our prayers, in a sense, are ascending to heaven, but before they reach the throne of God, something happens to our prayers on the way up. Revelation 8, verses 3 and 4. Another angel came and stood at the altar with a golden censer. He was given much incense to offer with the prayers of all the saints on the golden altar before the throne. And the smoke of the incense with the prayers of the saints rose before God from the hand of the angel. So there's this sweet incense overwhelming the stench of anything stale or anything that stinks. We get a picture of this back in the Old Testament when God told Aaron the high priest, burn incense in the place where prayers are going to be offered. A reminder to the people that they needed the perfume of God's mercy to fill the place where prayers would be offered on behalf of the people. And Revelation 8 kind of takes a look at this picture and applies it to what happens when we pray today. So if you ever wonder, am I asking for the right things? Am I asking in the right way? Am I asking with the right motives? Here we're being told, I think, in Revelation 8, that our weak and our stumbling prayers, often feeble prayers, they're perfumed so that all the stench, all the stale, all the unworthy, all the confused, all the foolish things that we might say are filtered out. And our prayers are sweetened by the Lord Himself so that they are made powerful and effective when received by the Father.

Ephesians chapter 3, verses 16 through 18, that he would grant you, according to the riches of his glory, to be strengthened with might through his Spirit in the inner man, that Christ may dwell in your hearts through faith, that you, being rooted and grounded in love, may be able to comprehend with all the saints what is the width and length and depth and height, and to know the love of Christ.

Michael O'Brien, He Will Hold Me Fast. 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I'm Steve Hiller. 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

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From whence comes my help? 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

0: Casting Crowns, Sweet Hour of Prayer, here on Family Radio. I'm Steve Hiller. Thanks for listening. You ever think about prayer as just bringing your request to God? Certainly, that is part of prayer. God invites us to do that. But prayer is also about something deeper, more significant than just getting answers. It also involves knowing God. James 4:8 reminds us that we're to draw near to God and He will draw near to us. So think about that. Draw near to God. The invitation is not simply to know about God. Like, we can learn all sorts of things. I can learn all sorts of stuff about Abraham Lincoln or George Washington, but I can't know Him. God invites us to know Him personally, to spend time with Him, to talk with Him, listen to Him, to enjoy His presence. And just like any relationship, intimacy with God grows as we spend time together. You don't become close to somebody by occasionally sending them a list of requests. We become close to someone by spending time with them.
1: 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Bite-sized moments to refresh your soul. Here's Bob Lapine with a little encouragement.
2: Spurgeon says it may seem like an easy thing to wait, but it is one of the postures which a Christian soldier does not learn without years of teaching. You know this to be true, right? It's hard sometimes to wait on the Lord, really hard, but God calls us to wait. So Spurgeon says when we wait in prayer. Call upon God and spread the case before Him. Tell Him your difficulty and plead His promise of aid. And then wait in faith. Express your unstaggering confidence in Him, for unfaithful, untrusting waiting is an insult to the Lord. And then Spurgeon says, wait in quiet patience, not rebelling because you are under the affliction, but blessing your God for it. He says, put yourself with your whole heart, without any self-will, into the hand of your covenant God, saying, now, Lord, not my will, but yours be done. I know what to do. I am brought to extremities, but I will wait until you cleave the floods or drive back my foes. I will wait if you keep me waiting many a day, for my heart is fixed on you alone, O God, and my spirit waits for you in the full conviction that you will yet be my joy and my salvation, my refuge and my strong tower. I don't know if you're in a season of waiting today, something you've been praying for where God is saying, wait, wait on the Lord. Let's wait in prayer. Let's wait with confidence. Let's wait in faith.
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In Isaiah 62, the prophet is speaking to God's people, and he says, God is going to change your name. You will no more be called forsaken, and your land will no more be called desolate. But he gives them new names. You shall be called, My Delight is in Her, and your land will be called Married. That word married is actually the Hebrew word Beulah.

0: Aren't you grateful for the mercy of God today? Michael O'Brien here on Family Radio. Thanks for listening. I'm Steve Hiller, and we were talking about how prayer is more than just bringing our request to God. It's a way in which we cultivate an intimacy with Him. David described his desire to know God in this way. In Psalm 63, verse 1, he says, "O God, you are my God. Earnestly I seek you. My soul thirsts for you." That's intimacy with God. When we don't just want what God can give us, but we want God Himself. It can be real easy for our prayers to just become a list. God, would you fix this? Would you give me that? Would you help here? Would you heal there? And there's nothing wrong with us bringing our lists and our needs to Him. But prayer becomes deeper as we begin to say, God, more than...
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4: What's worse than hardcore atheism is agnosticism. The agnostic says, "I'm not going to say there is no God. I just simply don't know whether there's a God because I don't think there's sufficient evidence to come to a conclusion one way or the other." That terrifies me when I hear somebody say that. I say, because what you're saying now is not only you're not willing to affirm the existence of God, but you are pinning the blame of that unwillingness on God Himself for not giving you sufficient information. Be careful here. You are adding insult to injury. God has so clearly, clearly manifested Himself ever since the creation of the world through everything that is made that you can never use ignorance as an excuse.
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thanks for being here. We've been talking about prayer being one of the ways in which our intimacy with God grows. And Jesus gives us a beautiful picture of this in John 15. He says, "Abide in me and I in you." And he goes on to talk about how a branch doesn't produce fruit by itself. In the same way, we can't live the fruitful Christian lives apart from Christ. A branch doesn't have to struggle to produce fruit because it's just connected to the vine. And that's what prayer does for us. It keeps us connected to Jesus. And we don't have to wait until we have an hour of uninterrupted quiet. We can pray all the time, all throughout the day, while we're driving, while we're working. We can whisper a prayer when we're facing a difficult decision. Prayer isn't just an appointment with God. It's an ongoing relationship with Him.

Isaiah chapter 41, verse 10. Fear not, for I am with you. Be not dismayed, for I am your God. I will strengthen you. I will help you. I will uphold you with my righteous right hand.

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Come, thou almighty King. 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I'm Steve Hiller, and this month, Family Radio is teaming up with Walk with the King to offer you a special booklet called Joy Through the Journey. 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

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So

Selah, softly and tenderly, here on Family Radio. Well, when Paul was writing his letter to the Thessalonians, he taught that pleasing God is to be a guiding principle of every believer's behavior. And coming up next on Truth for Life, Alistair Begg is going to consider what that means when it comes to the matter of sex. That's next here on Family Radio.

0: What will happen at the end of the world? And will you and I be able to persevere? Alistair Begg looks at these questions today on Truth for Life. While apocalyptic prophecies can be alarming, the Bible teaches us that God has shared these visions so believers will be prepared and comforted, not taken by surprise. Let's see what assurance the Bible offers.
1: Reading from verse 1. At that time shall arise Michael, the great prince, who has charge of your people. And there shall be a time of trouble such as never has been since there was a nation till that time. But at that time your people shall be delivered, everyone whose name shall be found written in the book. And many of those who sleep in the dust of the earth shall awake, some to everlasting life and some to shame and everlasting contempt. And those who are wise shall shine like the brightness of the sky above, and those who turn many to righteousness like the stars forever and ever. But you, Daniel, shut up the words and seal the book until the time of the end. Many shall run to and fro, and knowledge shall increase. Then I, Daniel, looked, and behold, two others stood, one on this bank of the stream and one on that bank of the stream. And someone said to the man clothed in linen who was above the waters of the stream, how long shall it be till the end of these wonders? And I heard the man clothed in linen who was above the waters of the stream. He raised his right hand and his left hand toward heaven and swore by him who lives forever that it would be for a time, times, and half a time, and that when the shattering of the power of the holy people comes to an end, all these things would be finished. I heard, but I did not understand. Then I said, O my Lord, what shall be the outcome of these things? He said, go your way, Daniel, for the words are shut up and sealed until the time of the end. Many shall purify themselves and make themselves white and be refined, but the wicked shall act wickedly, and none of the wicked shall understand, but those who are wise shall understand. And from the time that the regular burnt offering is taken away, and the abomination that makes desolate is set up, there shall be 1,290 days. Blessed is he who waits and arrives at the 1,335 days. But go your way till the end, and you shall rest and shall stand in your allotted place at the end of the days. Thanks be to God for his word. Father, as we turn to the Bible, we earnestly ask for your help so that as we look to these words and as we listen to the voice of a mere man, that in and through and beyond that, we might hear from you, the living God. This is our earnest expectation. This is our deep desire. This is our only hope. And we pray in Jesus' name. Amen. Now, some are visiting today, and here we are studying some ancient tome, namely Daniel and chapter 12. I hope that none of us have concluded that what we're doing is studying an ancient book that is somehow or another bearing very little relevance to our contemporary lives. If that is the case, then I have failed you, and we may have to start all over again. And I know you don't want that. And neither do I. I actually think that many of us have been compelled by the fact that the disparity in the time frame is more than compensated for by the immediate points of application. And we should not be surprised by this, because all that has been written in the past has been written, says Paul to the Roman Christians, for our endurance, for our encouragement, and so that we might find our hope in the things that the Bible provides for us. This is how J.B. Phillips paraphrases that, which is actually the fourth verse of Romans 15. All those words that were written long ago are meant to teach us endurance of men, and of all the help that God gave them in those days, we may be encouraged to go on hoping in our own time. so that as we read the historical facts of Daniel, as we are confronted by areas that are challenging, at the heart of it all is this notion that God has provided for his people in his word that which is a lamp to our feet and a light to our path. And it is as we pay attention to his word that we discover who he is and his purposes for us. Now, Daniel is instructed in verse 4 here. He's instructed in verse 4 to shut up the words and to seal the book. And the reason for this is not in order that he might make it secret, but in order that he might preserve it. Because it's going to be an important message for people in another era. And here we are in the 21st century, and we are reading it. And if Christ does not return, then generations after us will continue to read it and benefit from it and be helped by it. And the emphasis to which we came last time in chapter 11, indeed since the beginning of chapter 10, is on the time of the end. So, for example, back in verse 40 of chapter 11, at the time of the end, the king of the south shall attack him. And that little phrase comes a number of times. And what Daniel is being told is this, that he must keep on record for God's people these events, those that are future to him and past tense to us, and those that are future both to him and to us, the events of the end of time, so that when we come to the end of time, we will not be taken by surprise. Now, the vision that Daniel has been experiencing and recording for us is a vision that has come about as a result of the visit of this angelic character. And this angelic visitor has described in great detail, recorded for us in chapter 11, the wars that are going to be fought and were fought. And from our vantage point, we can take, as we said last time, a secular history, read it right alongside chapter 11, and see the way in which they fold in to each other. Towards the end of chapter 11, around verse 36, and certainly in verse 40, we discover that the historical character of Antiochus Epiphanes, who has been given a central place, some 15 verses covering a relatively short period of time, because he is such a crucial character in what happened. But eventually, if you like, his frame is no longer sufficient to hold the character who is then described. And this pushes us all the way forward, as we said last time, to the Antichrist, to the man of lawlessness, to whom Paul refers in 2 Thessalonians when he writes to encourage the people there. This individual, at the end of chapter 11, transcends the wickedness of anything previously known. It is the very embodiment, if you like, of evil. And as we saw, the actions of this individual are marked by a ferocity, by a kind of blasphemous inhumanity that is so compelling that it is almost inevitable that the people of God would be caused to wonder whether they would be able to survive the onslaught. In other words, if all hell is going to break loose against the people of God in this way, what is going to happen to them? Will they make it to the end? Will they persevere to the end? Will there be anybody left when it's all over? And here, in a surprising place and in a necessary spot, we're given the answer to that question. And as staggering as it sounds to some of our ears this morning, what we have is a description of what will take place at the end of the world. At the end of the world. Now, every so often in our lifetime, people have talked about the end of the world. Now, Barry Maguire wrote his song, The Eve of Destruction. When the clouds grew dark in our school in Yorkshire, at an unlikely time during the day, every so often you have one of those very strange days, and everything turned black, and somebody in the back of the class would go, "It's probably the end of the world." And so I'm going to turn around and say, no, it can't be the end of the world. We've got a football match this afternoon. We can't have the end of the world just yet. Or I'm going out with Molly here, and we can't have the end of the world. But we're not unfamiliar with apocalyptic visions and apocalyptic fears. It's expressed in art. It's expressed in poetry. It's expressed in film, and definitely in song. And depending on our era, we know this. For example, Fogerty and Creedence Clearwater, after they sang Proud Mary, gave us Bad Moon Rising as a follow-on. And when you read that song and listen to it, the allusions in it are interesting. You know, I think we're in for stormy weather or nasty weather. You say, well, there's a funny thing to be starting to write about the weather in the 60s. But then if you check it out, you discover, no, that Fogerty wrote this on the back of the death of Martin Luther King, after Robert F. Kennedy had been assassinated, after he had been recalling the movie The Devil and Daniel Webster, where, remember, the character sells his soul to the devil. And in the hurricane scene, everything is blowing around. Furniture, trees, houses, everything's blowing around. It's there at the end of the 60s that Fogerty sits down and he writes, I hear hurricanes are blowing. I know the end's coming soon. I fear the river's overflowing. I hear the voice of rage and ruin. And later, hope you've got your things together. Hope you're quite prepared to die. Looks like we're in for nasty weather. One eye is taken for an eye. Oh, don't go out tonight. Round tonight is bound to take your life. There's a bad moon on the rise. Actually, many people think that last line was, there's a bathroom on the right. And if you listen to it, you'll find I've destroyed the song for you if you've never thought that way. It's a great way to ruin your own illustration as well with such triviality. But no, in actual fact, people might want to think in those kind of trivial terms rather than face up to the apocalyptic challenge of it all, that there is actually an ultimate destination, that there is an end towards which we're moving. The Bible doesn't leave us to guess about these matters. That's the point I want you to understand. When you read the Old Testament, you discover that both truth and time is going somewhere. Truth and time is going somewhere. Read the Old Testament, you discover that everything has a beginning and everything has an end. There's a time to be born, there's a time to die. There's a time to reap, there's a time to sow, time to plant, time to pluck up what is planted, time to gather stones, and so on. Everything moves towards its destination. And the overarching theme of this final chapter, chapter 12, is the fact of God's promise of everlasting life for his persecuted people who persevere to the end. Someone says, well, what is chapter 12 all about? That's what it's all about. It is God's promise of everlasting life for his persecuted people who persevere to the end. And the people will inevitably ask, are we going to make this? How does this story finish? And here you have it. I want to make three observations. First of all, that here we're introduced to what is a time of fearful tribulation. Fearful tribulation. A time of trouble, you will notice in the second sentence of verse 1. And there shall be a time of trouble such as has never been, or a time of anguish. If you let your eye go up the page to verse 44, this one who comes, he will be the focus of alarm, and he shall go out with great fury to destroy and devote many to destruction. Now, what Daniel is being told here is essentially that the punishment of the Jews under Antiochus, or Israel, the people of Israel under Pharaoh, will pale in comparison to the severity of persecution which will be unleashed in this way at the end. Now, you might be tempted to say, well, this is a bunch of Old Testament stuff, you know, and it's somewhat alarming, and maybe we could go into the New Testament where it's a lot nicer. Well, this is Jesus, and I think Jesus is probably quoting from his own reading of the Bible. For in those days, says Jesus, there will be such tribulation as has not been from the beginning of creation that God created until now and never will be. You go back and read Mark chapter 13 or Matthew chapter 24, and the allusions that are present in those passages to the Daniel passages show that Jesus knew his Bible. And that any attempt to try, if you like, and divide the scriptures in this unfolding story is a futile exercise. Remember when we studied 2 Timothy, we were made aware of the fact that in these last days there will be terrible times. Remember? Seasons. History will be punctuated by these times of danger. And now we discover that this time of suffering, prior to the return of Jesus, will be more severe, more intense than was ever known in history. Now that is very alarming, isn't it? But notice that I've gone immediately to the second sentence of the first verse. The first sentence and the sentence which follows our sentence provides the promise of help and deliverance to the people of God. At that time shall arise Michael. Here comes the great defender of the people of God. Yes, it is going to be unparalleled persecution, but the people of God may be absolutely secure in the promise of God's provision for them. Now, we could take time to go and look for Michael here, there, and everywhere. You're not going to find him in a lot of places, and I'll tell you where to look for him, and then you can do it on your own. Back in chapter 10 and verse 21, we met him. In the New Testament, you'll meet him in the book of Jude, and you will meet him in Revelation chapter 12. And this figure, this angelic figure, this great prince, is charged with the responsibility to protect the people of God who are described as those, the delivered ones. Notice at the end of verse 1, whose names shall be found written in the book. Written in the book. If God has a book of life as he does, is your name entered in it? So the description that is given here, and it's not unique to chapter 12, is that those whom God delivers, those whom he redeems, he enters in his book. Every so often you may have made a reservation for somewhere, you show up, you give him your name, and the person gives you a blank stare in response. What did you say your name was? Beg. Never heard of it. Well, I made a reservation. We have no record of it. Well, that's a bit of a minor inconvenience, but I do not want to stand before God one day and give my name and say, I have no record of your name. Loved ones, this is not a fiction. The real question is not whether your name is on the books of church. The real question is whether our names are entered in the book of life. He enters the names. Think about it. We were reading Lydia yesterday morning at our elders meeting. Acts chapter 16. One of our elders had been mentioning it to me and said, let's read this. And we did. It was wonderfully helpful. And there in 16, you have this lady who's a nice lady, got a nice job, a nice house, a nice mentality, and very interested in God. And she goes to prayer times. But her name is not entered in the book. Nice lady, nice house. Good at hospitality, but her name is not in the book. And very interested in God. What changed? Well, you can read it for yourself. Luke tells us that the Lord opened her heart and she believed. The Lord opened her heart and she believed. The same Lord who opens our hearts is the one who inscribes our name in the book. So the great security for the people of God when they face this tyranny, when they face this tribulation, is already born into the text itself and in this wonderful encouragement by this unseen and this angelic messenger. Now, we've noted this in passing, and one day I think we'll come back and study it properly, but we're reminded all the way through Daniel of angelic activity. Sing, choirs of angels. Sing, O ye citizens of heaven above. Who are they? They are dead people who are still alive, living in heaven. If that's not true, that's also a really silly line. No, you see, angelic activity stands behind more things than we know. The Hebrews says, you know, that you have entertained angels unawares. Unawares. So we've been unaware of granting them hospitality, and we may have been unaware of receiving help from them. Psalm 91, he will give his angels charge over you to guard you in all your ways. But that shouldn't cause us to call in question the reality of their presence or their power. In fact, one day we'll see things from such a perspective that the scope of angelic activity will actually become apparent, and we'll discover how much we were the beneficiaries of angelic activity about which we knew nothing. So the vastness of the tribulation is set within the protection and promise of deliverance. Spent longer on that than I wanted to. Second point, final separation. Fearful tribulation, final separation. Now, the Bible makes it clear, as we've said, that everything is going somewhere. But it makes it equally clear that everyone is going somewhere. Everyone is going somewhere. Look at the text if you've got your Bible open. And many of those who sleep in the dust of the earth, which is a reminder, from dust you came, to dust you will return. Many of those who sleep in the dust, it's a metaphor, shall awake, some to everlasting life, and some to shame and everlasting contempt. And it is a very, very important point, because contemporary culture, imbibing chunks of New Age philosophy, Hinduism, and so on, is increasingly pervaded with the notion that somehow or another, whatever happens in life, it will all be set to rights when you die. But when you read the Bible, it says, no, I'm sorry, that's not the case. The things that separate us in time will separate us in eternity.
0: You're listening to Truth for Life. Alistair Begg explains more about the Book of Life tomorrow. 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And that's why at Truth for Life, we teach the Bible with clarity every day in a way that applies the teaching to our lives. 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Now, before we wrap up today, let me remind you that the 2026 Basics Conference for pastors, church leaders, or men in ministry takes place September 29th and 30th in Southern California. Alistair has hosted this conference for more than 20 years, and if you lead God's people, Basics is an opportunity to learn from God's Word alongside other pastors and to enjoy a rich time of fellowship before you return to your home church, hopefully refreshed and renewed for the work of the gospel. 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Alistair and I both hope to see you there. I'm Bob Lapine. Thanks for studying the Bible with us today. Did you know that death doesn't actually end human existence? That may sound strange, but tomorrow we'll flesh out the details. The Bible teaching of Alistair Begg is furnished by Truth for Life. 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
2: King Solomon in his day had a special calling placed upon his life. 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
2: We are participants in God's great project of building a house built through the gospel, a house in which the Lord Jesus lives by his Spirit. I love that place in 1 Peter chapter 2, where Peter describes the people of God, you may remember this, as being a spiritual building, a holy building. 1 Peter 2 and verse 4. He says, as you come to him, a living stone, rejected by men, but in the sight of God, chosen and precious, you yourselves, like living stones, are being built up as a spiritual house to be a holy priesthood, to offer spiritual sacrifices acceptable to God through Jesus Christ. This is the great building project of the church's age. The Lord is calling people to himself through the gospel. He is making us part of his holy dwelling place by his Spirit. And within that great building project, you and I have a vital part to play. You see, we issue the invitation of the gospel. We encourage one another from the word to grow in godliness. We disciple others through the scriptures. We hear the great commission to go and make disciples of all nations, and we recognize that those are our marching orders.
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4: There's two ways to deal with suffering. 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I mean, suffering can be the hammer that drives you like a nail into the love of God, because you just cling to him.

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1: Hear the word. Reading from Romans 12, verses 1 through 2. I beseech you, therefore, brethren, by the mercies of God, that ye present your bodies a living sacrifice, holy, acceptable unto God, which is your reasonable service. And be not conformed to this world, but be ye transformed by the renewing of your mind, that ye may prove what is that good and acceptable and perfect will of God. Reading from Romans 12, verses 1 through 2.
2: Picture the moment. A young man drops to one knee, opens a small ring box, and asks her the question that she has longed to hear. And for a moment, she is speechless.

0: speechless. But soon a joyful smile, a gentle tear, and then finally an overjoyed yes. The joy of that moment soon gives way to a flurry of phone calls and texts, an unbridled celebration of family and friend. Such are earthly marriages between a man and a woman. Joyful, wonderful, but temporary. Now, consider a far more glorious and permanent marriage that will never end. Unlike human marriage, in which all bonds are broken by death, the marriage of Christ Jesus and his bride, the church, will never be broken, because death will never enter heaven. The unspeakable news that Jesus Christ is gathering his bride from every corner of this world to come to the wedding feast of the Lamb is almost too wonderful to bear. And yet, that is the news that we have been commissioned to declare. 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
1: We believe in this vicarious substitutionary sacrifice of Jesus Christ for sinners. We believe that he was cut off out of the land of the living for the transgression of God's people to whom the stroke was due. He took our stroke, our judgment. We believe that. That's why we're saved. This is the gospel.
2: Welcome to Grace to You with John MacArthur on Family Radio. Some years ago, a well-known pastor challenged the fundamental biblical concept that Jesus took the place of sinners on the cross. That is, that Jesus was a substitute, paying a penalty he did not deserve. That's the wrong way to look at Calvary, according to this pastor. If God the Father punished his son that way, he said, it would be, quote, cosmic child abuse. Well, what do you think? Was it fair that Jesus was punished for the sins of everyone who would ever believe in him, even though he never committed any sin himself? What exactly was going on at the cross? How do you make sense of something so heinous, so unfair, so undeserved? John MacArthur's message today can help answer those important questions. So follow along now as we continue John's study from Isaiah 53, called The Gospel According to God.
1: Open your Bible to the 53rd chapter of Isaiah. When we began this study, I introduced to you the fact that the truth in this chapter would answer the most important, essential, vital, critical question that can ever be asked. That this chapter would provide the answer to the most weighty, serious, meaningful query of all. That the question this chapter answers is more important than any other question. It is more important than all other questions combined. It is infinitely more important than all other questions combined. And the question that is answered in this chapter has nothing to do with health. It has nothing to do with wealth. It has nothing to do with success. It has nothing to do with education. It has nothing to do with sociology. It has nothing to do with religion per se. It has nothing to do with politics, morality, or philosophy. It transcends all those questions. And in fact, the question that this answers is the question for which the Bible was written. The Bible was written to answer this question that is preeminently answered in this very chapter. What is the question? The question is this: how can a sinner be forgiven fully and reconciled to holy God and thus escape eternal hell and enter eternal heaven? That is the question of all questions. And since every human being will live forever, either in eternal hell or eternal heaven, that is the question that is most desperately needing to be answered. How can a sinner be forgiven fully, reconciled to holy God, so as to escape eternal hell and enter eternal heaven? That is the supreme moral question. It is the supreme spiritual question. It is the supreme religious question for which no system of morality, no mystical spirituality, and no religion has an answer other than Christianity. And the Bible is written to give that answer. If you take that question and that answer out of the Bible is like any other book. It is for this question and this answer that Holy Scripture was revealed. And as far as the Old Testament is concerned, it is nowhere answered more clearly than in Isaiah 53. That makes this a pinnacle chapter in the Old Testament. This is the Mount Everest of the Old Testament. It is a Holy Spirit-inspired prophecy of the meaning of the death and resurrection of Jesus Christ 700 years before he came. When we introduced the series, I told you that some commentators through the years have called it the fifth gospel. I wouldn't call it that. I would call it the first gospel. And Matthew is number two. And Mark is number three. And Luke is number four. And John is number five. This is the first gospel. This is an account of the God-man who came into the world to die for sinners, rose again to provide salvation, and has been exalted to heaven. It is not only the first gospel, I would even be so bold as to say this is the first epistle. The first epistle. You can put this one right after the book of Acts, right before Romans. Because the message here is not only the same message you read in the four Gospels, but it is the same interpretation of the Gospels that you find in the writings of Paul and Peter and John. And thus, it is a demonstration without parallel in the Old Testament of divine authorship. For here is the record of the life and death by crucifixion, by piercing, and burial of the Lord Jesus Christ, 700 years ahead of time, with details. And here is the New Testament interpretation of that death and resurrection that says exactly what we read in the epistles of the New Testament. The words of this glorious chapter, chapter 53, are all in the past tense. And while it is a prophecy of the future, it is not in particular primarily a prophecy of the events of the life of Christ. It is first a prophecy of the final conversion of Israel. When in the future, as Zechariah put it, they look on the one they've pierced and mourn for him as an only son, and the spirit of grace and supplication comes upon them, and the fountain of cleansing is opened to them, and they come to know God. That's what Zechariah 12 and 13 say is going to happen in the future. The promise of God in Ezekiel 36 is the future salvation of Israel. It is repeated in Jeremiah 31, and it is affirmed in Zechariah 12, 13, and 14. That's where Paul draws down what he says in Romans 11, that all Israel will be saved. The prophet Isaiah is given a vision of that future salvation of Israel at the end of human history, right before the coming of Jesus Christ, when they look back on him whom they have pierced, and they see him for who he really is, and they embrace him as Lord and Savior, are cleansed from their sins, saved and come into the true knowledge of God. When that happens in the future, these are the words they will say. This is their confession. That's why all the verbs are in the past tense and the pronouns are plural. This is Israel making its confession in the future. And while the confession here is the future confession of Israel that brings salvation to the nation, it is also the same confession made by every Jew and Gentile since Christ, by which we are saved. Someday Israel will make this confession. We've already made it. We have already acknowledged that he was pierced for our transgressions, crushed for our iniquities. We've already acknowledged the Lord caused the iniquity of us all to fall on him. We acknowledge that it pleased the Lord to crush him because he was a guilt offering. We get that. We believe that. We believe in the vicarious substitutionary sacrifice of Jesus Christ for sinners. We believe that he was cut off out of the land of the living for the transgression of God's people to whom the stroke was due. He took our stroke, our judgment. We believe that. That's why we're saved. This is the gospel. This confession is the heart of salvation theology. Here is the doctrine of justification. By the imputation of our sins to the righteous one, the servant of Jehovah, who becomes the substitutionary sacrifice, dying in our place, taking the punishment, and for all the sins of all who will ever believe in him. And one day the Jews will say this, and we've already said it. He was pierced through for our transgressions. He was crushed for our iniquities. The punishment for our well-being fell on him, and by his scourging, his stripes, we're healed. Someday the Jews will say, the Lord has caused the iniquity of us all to fall on him. Someday they will say, for the transgression of my people to whom the stroke was due, he was cut off. Someday they will say that. And listen, until someone says that, they cannot be saved. There is no other way to be saved. There are preachers, pastors, who are happy to announce that the Jews can be saved today without Christ. That is not true. Any Jew or any Gentile can be saved today, but no one can be saved apart from this confession. We rejoice that someday the nation will make that confession in a great work of sovereign grace when God, through his Holy Spirit of grace, comes upon them, regenerates them. They look back, they see Christ, they reverse the decision that they have been making for 2,000 years, and they embrace him as Savior. This is their confession. This is my confession. This is your confession. It doesn't stop at the cross. We also, along with them, confess that even though he was a guilt offering, verse 10, he will see his offspring. He will prolong his days. The good pleasure of the Lord will prosper in his hand. And as a result of the anguish of his soul, he will see it and be satisfied. The confession also includes his resurrection. If he is dead, how can he see his offspring? How can he prolong his days? How can he accomplish the good pleasure of the Lord and see and be satisfied? Only if he rises from the dead. We confess that not only did Jesus die, but he rose again. Romans 10, if you believe in your heart that God raised him from the dead and confess him as Lord, you'll be saved. That's what we believe. That's how we see it. That's how the Jews will see it. But that's not in and of itself the last word. Are we right? Are we right? Listen, this understanding of the doctrine of justification, substitutionary vicarious atonement, has been under attack since the New Testament time. It is under attack today. There are theologians who deny the substitutionary atonement of Jesus Christ as a provision for the sins of all who will ever believe individually. There is always a battle over this doctrine. In fact, it appeared as if the battle was lost for 1,000 years until the Reformation recovered it. Did we get it right? Is what we read here, this future confession of the Jews, is this an accurate understanding of the cross? Is this an accurate understanding of the meaning of the death of Christ and his resurrection? And not only his death and resurrection, but his exaltation. Because according to chapter 52, 13, he will be high, he will be lifted up, he will be greatly exalted, he will startle many nations, he will silence, he will shut the mouths of all the world's monarchs because he will be so superior to them. That speaks not only of his coming the first time to die, but his coming the second time to reign. Did the Jews get it right? Do they see it correctly? Is that just the way we see it? Or is that the way God sees it? How does God see the cross? Well, we know from the beginning of this text, chapter 52, verses 13 to 15, that God is the speaker. Behold, my servant, my slave, Ebed, the slave of Jehovah, which has been the title of Messiah all the way back to chapter 42. So we know that God here is the speaker, first person, and he is describing the career of the Messiah, his slave. And he says he will succeed, he will be high and lifted up, greatly exalted, he will startle many nations. So it speaks of his exaltation and his sovereignty. In verse 14, the one in the middle, it speaks of his disfigurement, his marring, his scarring, and it'll be worse than any human. His form will be more despicable, more disfigured than any man. So he is telling us that the career of his servant who is to come will include glory and suffering. That's an enigma to the Jews. I was reading a book that was describing what the rabbis think and have thought through history about this portion of Scripture. And they were on the horns of this enigma. How can the Messiah be exalted and glorified and disfigured more than any man? And the machinations that they went through throughout their history, all the way past the time of Christ, all the way up to the modern day, to try to explain how this can describe Messiah, are almost infinite. How do you resolve that? Well, chapter 53 resolves it simply by saying, before he will be exalted, he will be humbled. We understand that. His first coming is to be disfigured and executed. His second coming is to reign and rule. That's how we understand it. But is that consistent with the way God understands it? After all, it's God's perspective that matters. The problem of salvation, the problem of forgiveness, the problem of reconciliation, the problem of eternal life, or the issue of eternal life is not about how we view things. It isn't the final court to say this is how we view it. The final court is to see how God views it. I want God's view of the death of Christ and the resurrection of Christ. And so we have that in the last two verses of this amazing chapter. Starting in the middle of verse 11, God speaks. The pronouns all change. They go from being plural to singular. The verbs go from being past tense to future. It goes from the Jews as a nation looking back to the cross to God speaking, looking forward to the cross. And what is God's view? Listen, starting with by his knowledge. Verse 11, by his knowledge, the righteous one, my servant, will justify the many as he will bear their iniquities. Therefore, I will allot him a portion with the great, and he will divide the booty with the strong, because he poured out himself to death and was numbered with the transgressors. Yet he himself bore the sin of many and interceded for the transgressors. Those are the very words of God, solving the enigma of verses 13 to 15 in chapter 52. This is God's view. The pronouns, my and I. The verbs, future. God personally speaking, predicting the very reality that the Jews will confess. He is predicting the death of the righteous one. He is predicting that he will pour himself out to death. He is predicting that it will be a sin-bearing death, that he will bear the sins of the many, and that by that he will justify the many. That is the doctrine of vicarious substitutionary atonement, justification by imputation. That is the great doctrine that has been confessed by the future generation of Jews and by all of us, and God affirms it. God affirms it. God affirms the deity of his servant when in verse 11 he identifies him as the righteous one. The righteous one. I'll say more about that in a moment. He affirms his humanity when he speaks of him pouring out himself to death and being included among the transgressors. But mostly he refers to his vicarious substitutionary sacrificial atonement when he says in verse 11, he will bear their iniquities, and in verse 12, he bore the sin of many. He even affirms his resurrection because he will allot him a portion with the great and divide the spoil with the strong. He affirms his mediation, his intercession. In the last line, he interceded for the transgressors. So here is a word from Yahweh, a word from Jehovah, declaring the answer to life's supreme question. How can a sinner be forgiven fully and reconciled to God, being delivered, therefore, from eternal hell to eternal heaven? The answer of God is through the death of the righteous one who dies in the sinner's place, paying in full the penalty for sin. This is God's affirmation. Let's look more closely at it. As I said, God is the speaker, Yahweh. God the Father is the speaker again. And he introduces his servant again. My servant, he calls him in verse 11, and that's what he called him when he introduced him back in 52:13. My servant, the servant of Jehovah, that messianic title we're familiar with. But I want to focus at the righteous one, the righteous one. There is only one who could bear that title, one in this world, one human, one man who could bear that title, the righteous one. And that is such a marvelous Old Testament designation of the Messiah that it was familiar to the New Testament believers who knew the Old Testament. For example, Peter preaches this great sermon in the third chapter of Acts, and he draws down that title. He says, the God of Abraham, Isaac, and Jacob, the God of our fathers, has glorified his slave Jesus, the one whom you delivered and disowned in the presence of Pilate when he had decided to release him. But you disowned the holy and righteous one. The righteous one. He's the only righteous one. Stephen preached that great sermon before he was crushed beneath the bloody stones. And he says, which of the prophets did your fathers not persecute to the Jews? They killed those who had previously announced the coming of the righteous one. The righteous one. That had become a messianic title. In the 22nd chapter, Paul reiterates his testimony about the Damascus Road, and he says, I went to the house of Ananias, and Ananias spoke to me about the righteous one. Back then to the 53rd chapter, God also establishes this title here by calling his servant the righteous one, the only one who was holy, harmless, undefiled, separate from sinners, in whom there was no sin, of whom he said, this is my beloved son, in whom I am what? Well pleased. So here is God speaking of his son, his slave, the righteous one, and he says this, by his knowledge, he will justify the many. The many, meaning those who believe. The many, meaning the people of God. The many, meaning those for whose sins he died and atoned. He will justify, that is, he will provide righteousness for them. He, by his sacrifice, by taking on their sins, will be able to grant them his righteousness. We understand the doctrine of justification, that he dies, the righteous one, to justify many sinners. The phrase that I do want to focus on, because you know those other things, is by his knowledge. Whose knowledge are we talking about there? It can go either way in Hebrew. It could be by his knowledge, And that's what's kind of implied in the NAS. By his knowledge, meaning the servant, the righteous one, he will justify many. It could be referring to his knowledge of God's plan, his understanding of God's plan, the perfect wisdom that he possessed. Isaiah makes a point in chapter 1 and chapter 5 about the Israelites lacking knowledge. He makes another very strong point in the 44th chapter of Isaiah about the nation's lacking knowledge. So maybe here he's saying, but the righteous one has the knowledge that it takes to do God's will and to provide justification for the many. Problem with that is it wasn't by his knowledge that he justifies us. It was by his what? By his death. The Hebrew would allow us to translate it this way. By the knowledge of him, the righteous one, my servant, will justify the many. Justification will come to those who know him, who know him. It is best to interpret this as our knowledge of him, of his person, of his work, of his provision in his death and resurrection. The gospel, here God validates the Great Commission. Here God says that he will justify the many who have the knowledge of him. Neither is there salvation in any other name. No man comes to the Father but by me. Here is God's testimony to the urgency of proclaiming the message of Jesus Christ to the ends of the earth. The many, the people for whom Christ died, can only be saved when they hear, because saving faith comes, Romans 10, by hearing the message concerning Christ. Faith comes by hearing the word concerning Christ. That is our mandate. And that mandate is given to us here by God himself. There is then placed right in this very chapter the Great Commission and the call to faith. Faith based on knowledge of the true revelation of Christ. And then God says this, knowing him in a saving way, knowing him in penitent faith, will justify the many. How? How can knowing him justify? Because he will bear their iniquities. God believes in the doctrine of justification. God believes in the doctrine of imputation because God ordained it.
2: 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Again, space is limited, so go to gty.org/conference and sign up today for Truth Matters, Standing on Scripture. 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And now for the entire Grace to You staff, I'm Phil Johnson. Be back tomorrow as we continue John MacArthur's study, The Gospel According to God. It's another half hour of unleashing God's truth one verse at a time on Grace to You.
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4: What's right in our eyes? 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People more or less started their thinking with a Christian worldview. 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And of course, if sinful, fallible human beings are the standard for morality, then sin is going to be normalized. 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
7: Hell is a place of torment, and the irony of discontent is that the discontented person becomes his or her own tormentor. When discontent gets a grip in your life, it really does bring a taste of hell right here, right now, to you.
3: Welcome to Open the Bible with Pastor Colin Smith. And Colin, I think most of those listening today would say, okay, I get it. Hell is a place of torment. But I've never really thought of discontent as being equated to hell. That's quite the bridge you've given us there.
8: Well, for sure, that's got to be a part of the experience there. And of course, the reason that we're looking at that is that we want to go in the opposite direction. What we want to go after is contentment, this great grace that the Bible commends to us. And where we're starting is at the beginning of this journey in which we're trying to get from anger to peace, from frustration to satisfaction, and from anxiety to trust. That's the heart of what contentment is. And we're beginning by naming discontent for what it is. Yeah. It is a hellish sin. Got to deal with that wherever it rears its ugly head in my life in order to get on the path to contentment.
3: Well, that's what we're looking at in today's broadcast. So if you can, join us in Exodus 17 as we continue the message, The Hellish Sin of Discontent. Here is Pastor Colin.
7: In the Old Testament, as you know well, we have the story of Job, a good and a godly man, a man wonderfully blessed by God. His family was blessed, his business was blessed, Job was living the dream, as we would say, until one day, through a series of disasters, this good and godly man lost everything. And Job said, you remember these famous words, the Lord gave, the Lord has taken away, blessed be the name of the Lord. Now that's what a godly person says. An ungodly person, a discontented person, says something different. You see, the discontented person says, the Lord gave, and he should have given more. The Lord has taken away, and he should not have done that. Which is why Jude speaks about the harsh things that ungodly sinners speak against God. See, discontent is a hellish sin because at its heart, it is a rebellion against God. Any person who believes in a sovereign God and then is discontent is guilty of rebellion because God is sovereign over all of my life. Paul pictures it this way in the book of Romans. He said, imagine a piece of clay saying to the potter whose hands mold it, why are you making me like this? Why have you made me like this? Have you ever said that to God? God, you should have done something different. And remember how the Apostle Paul answers that. He says, who are you, O man, to talk back to God? He's God. But you see, all discontent at its heart is an expression of horrible rebellion against God. It's a manifestation of pride. It's an expression of rebellion. It is, thirdly, a fruit of unbelief. And this is why we read from Exodus in chapter 17 this morning. It tells the story of how God's people had been greatly blessed. They had been brought out of slavery in Egypt. They had crossed the Red Sea without getting their feet wet. God had given them manna to feed them in the wilderness. And here's something fascinating. Why is it that those who are most evidently blessed are often most discontent? Nimai, this was an overwhelming impression made upon me the very first time I came to India. Meeting brothers and sisters who have so much less than I have in my life, so much less than the vast majority of us have. And seeing that there was a far greater general level of contentment among Christian believers than typically is experienced here. Why is that? That so often those who are blessed the most are content the least. Why would that be? And the answer, of course, is that contentment has nothing whatsoever to do with what you have or what you do not have in life. Contentment is a condition of heart. That is why adding to what you have cannot bring contentment. It just doesn't work. It doesn't happen. The world always says to us, if you can bring what you have up to what you want, then you will be content. It never happens. What you want just moves. Contentment is a condition of heart. Now, at one point, God's people who had been so greatly blessed, they come to a place where they had no water. Now, that is a legitimate concern. And there obviously are times in life where we may have a legitimate concern as to how God will supply what we need. But what happened was that their legitimate concern metastasized into unbelief. Verse 7 of Exodus 17, they tested the Lord by saying, is the Lord among us or not? Now, here are redeemed people, God's people brought through the Red Sea. And within a very short space of time, they have lost confidence that God is with them. If you no longer believe that God is with you, you will no longer be confident that he will supply what you need. And it will not be long, therefore, before the grumbling and the complaining begins, and you will find yourself sliding into the hellish sin of discontent, because it is the fruit of unbelief. It arises from a loss of confidence that God is actually with you, that he cares for you, and that he will, as we're going to see later in this series, wonderfully supply all that you need. So discontent, it really is a hellish sin. Why? Because it leads to hell. It's the defining characteristic of the ungodly, always discontent. It comes from hell. It is a manifestation of horrible pride, rebellion against God, and of unbelief, lack of trust in him. And then thirdly, discontent can rightly be described as a hellish sin, because it brings a taste of hell into your own experience right now. Hell is a place of torment, and the irony of discontent is that the discontented person becomes his or her own tormentor. When discontent gets a grip in your life, it really does bring a taste of hell right here, right now, to you. And for that reason, it is a very, very costly thing. Jeremiah Burroughs, one of the things that he says about the cost of discontent, and it was very striking to me. He says, by murmuring and discontent in your hearts, you come to lose a great deal of time. A great deal of time. And that has been very striking to me. How much time is wasted over brooding over what might have been? If I had done this, if I had pursued that, if I had taken this other fork in the road, if only I had not made that foolish mistake. And then your time and your energy are increasingly sucked into a different life, what might have been. Friends, do not waste the time that you have by dreaming of a life that you have not been given. It is a waste. God is calling you to live the life you have been given, the life that you have, the life that you have now, the situation that you're in now, and to do it for His glory. Secondly, it brings this awful cost, this hellish sin of discontent. Not only do you just waste time, you waste your life with it, but it costs you your discernment. You lose discernment. Now, this is especially clear in the story recorded in Numbers in chapter 16, where we read about God's people grumbling in the desert, and they begin complaining. It's one of these scenes that recurs in the Old Testament story. And what is so fascinating, and I want you to see this, is that as they complain, they lose touch with reality. Now, just remember this. If you are in the company of someone who often complains, say this to yourself. This person often complains. I must therefore remember not to trust his or her discernment. Because complaining directly costs discernment when it becomes habitual. And I'll show you that here in Numbers chapter 16 and verse 3. It's so clear. Here are God's people, and again they're complaining to Moses, Numbers chapter 16, and they say this. How's this for losing touch with reality? You have brought us up out of a land flowing with milk and honey. Not you're taking us to a land of milk and honey. You've brought us. Egypt is now apparently a land that was flowing with milk and honey. They've forgotten all about the bricks being made without straw. And apparently their memory has got so clouded. They're so distorted by their own complaining that their memory of Egypt is transformed from the reality of what it actually was. And then they say something else. You've brought us out of a land flowing with milk and honey to kill us in the wilderness, that you must also make yourself a prince to be over us. So you see what they're saying to Moses. You're just wanting to make yourself a prince. Wait a minute. Where was Moses brought up? He was brought up in a palace. And what did he do for the sake of the people of God? He gave up being a prince. He gave up the palace in order to take his stand with the very persecuted people of God. But you see, these folks have got into the habit of complaining to such a degree that they have lost their own discernment. That's what it does to you. You become a malcontent. You can no longer tell truth from lies. You can no longer discern good from bad, better from worse. It costs you. Here's what discontent does. Discontent leads you to an exaggeration of the blessings of yesterday and to losing sight of the blessings and the opportunities of today. That's what discontent does. And it's a hellish sin.
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7: Here's the strange irony of this thing, that you lose the joy of what you have because you cannot get what you want. I mean, Why lose the joy of what God has given you because you're becoming increasingly obsessed with what he has not given you? It costs you your joy. And it may add to your sorrows. That's the fourth way in which it is really costly. And there are many examples of this in the Bible. But the one that is most striking to me, and it's a very tender story, and I've thought long about this one. It's the story of Rachel, who was married to Jacob. She saw her sister Leah, you remember this story, having children. And as the years passed, it got to her. Rachel wanted children, and she had none. Now, what a tender and what a sensitive issue. And you may like to identify that issue, or you may like to broaden it out to some other issue, but you find yourself saying, here is something that I really want in my life, and God has not given it to me. And for some, that may be the gift of children, or the gift of grandchildren, or of marriage, or of some particular ministry, or of some particular position, or a dream of something that you looked for, and it has not come to pass. Well, Rachel was in that position. She was not happy. She was not content with what God had given to her in her life. And your heart goes out to her. You sympathize with her. But Scripture records that when Rachel saw that she bore Jacob no children, she envied her sister, and she said to Jacob, give me children or I die. Extraordinary words. Give me children or I die. If I don't have this, my life isn't worth living. I have to have it. I have to have it. And that discontent cost Rachel her life, because she had a child and she died in childbirth. Now, let me be clear, Rachel is a dearly loved child of God. All who are in Christ will see her in heaven. God is the great Redeemer. And the first child born to Rachel, of course, was Joseph, and the child born that cost her her life was Benjamin. And we know from that story how God's great, great purpose of grace was wonderfully advanced through them. But we must not miss from this story that it is possible to want something that God has not given so much that you bring sorrow into your life that you would not have had otherwise. What if getting what you want should prove to be the heaviest burden and the greatest cross of your life? The Scripture says God withholds no good thing from those who walk uprightly. In other words, everything that will wonderfully nourish and advance his purpose in your life, the good and the bad, his sovereign hand brings. He will withhold no good thing. What if God's withholding is actually part of his kindness towards you? It is possible, friends, to want something that God has not given too much. And there is all the difference in the world between humbly coming before God and saying from the heart, Lord, give me children. But whatever happens, I will love you and I will live for your glory. There's a big difference between that and the spirit of Rachel that says, give me children or my life isn't worth living. Give me children or I die. That's idolatry, isn't it? That's idolatry. So remember the principle of the manna. When you gather what God gives, it is a blessing to you. But when you try to grasp more, it goes bad on you. That's the principle of the manna. And discontent is a hellish sin, first because it leads to hell, that we learn from Jude, second because it comes from hell. It is characterized by the things that are at the very heart of hell, pride and rebellion and unbelief itself. And discontent is a hellish sin because it brings into your life right now, if you allow it to take root, a taste of hell in which you become your own tormentor. So I hope that all of us are now ready to deal with discontent. I hope that every person in this first service today is at the place of saying, I didn't think too much about this before, but now I see that I need to deal with this hellish sin wherever it rears its ugly head in my life. I need to get beyond thinking that moaning and complaining does not matter. I need to get serious about moving from anger to peace, and from frustration to satisfaction, and from anxiety to trust. Friend, thank God today, don't you thank God with me today, that there is a Savior for this hellish sin. A Savior to whom we can come with all of our discontent today. A Savior we can ask to forgive this hellish sin, whatever we see it in our own lives. A Savior we can ask to cleanse us, to wash this out of the very fabric of my life. Oh God, do that in our hearts today. A Savior to whom we can come and say, you came to deliver me from every sin that leads to hell. I want you to deliver me from this. I want you to bring me into a place of growing contentment. And do it, oh Lord, in increasing measure even this month. And as you set, as it were, your sail for this journey, from anger to peace, from frustration to satisfaction, from anxiety to trust, you will find that peace in life comes from knowing that everything that concerns you really is in the hands of a Savior who loves you. That satisfaction lies in knowing that in Jesus Christ you really do have all that you need. And trust begins when you know and see again that he really is faithful, and those who look to him are never, never, never put to shame. I end with a quote from one of my heroes of the faith in this last generation, Alan Redpath. I know his ministry at Moody meant much to many who still remember him from these years. And Alan Redpath went through some extraordinarily difficult times in his life, especially when, after returning from Moody, he came to my home church in Edinburgh, Scotland, Charlotte Chapel, and then he had a stroke, was laid on his back for a prolonged period of time, then made a very slow and gradual recovery. And Alan Redpath wrote these words, and at a time that was most difficult in my life, I wrote them out, stuck them in my Bible, and probably read them every few days in the flyleaf. There is nothing, Redpath said. No circumstance, no trouble, no testing that can ever touch me until, first of all, it has gone past God, past Christ, and through to me. If it has come that far, it has come with a great purpose which I may not understand at the moment. I may not know what his great purpose is. But, and I just love this, I refuse to panic. And as I lift my eyes to him, no circumstance will cause me to fret, for I shall rest in the joy of what my Lord is. And that is the rest of victory.
3: 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And Colin, what's one thing that you'd like people to take away from this book?
8: Well, I think the number one thing is encouragement in the Christian life. You know, I think a lot of folks have the idea, Steve, that to be a Christian is basically to commit to a disciplined pursuit of a good and a moral life. And it's so much more. And that's the heart of what's in this book, speaking about union with Christ. You know, I was just talking to someone who's past the age of 70 this week, and he told me that for 35 years, he had regarded himself as being a Christian, and everyone else would have regarded him as a Christian too. He said, but it was only in the last 5 years that he really came to understand a relationship with the Lord Jesus Christ. He said, I had religion for 35 years. I've only had a relationship with Jesus for 5. And there's all the difference in the world. And the first thing he said when I said, well, tell me about the difference, he said, well, I've begun to experience victory over sin. And then he spoke about peace, and he spoke about joy, and he spoke about hope. Now, you know, it's simply not possible to gain victory